0: for the listeners is that's basically the villages that surround Tomales Bay. Think of it as zip codes. It would be Marshall, Point Reyes Station, Olema, Inverness Park, and Inverness. So out of that, we have about, oh, let's say 2,600 full-time residents. And out of the part-timers that come up generally, maybe about 400 are present at any one time. This is based on a model that I've been working on. So if we just round that up, that works out to about 3,000 people that are here in their homes at any one time. So FEMA's number, if you look at any given household, about 10 to 15% of the households would be prepared for a 5-day isolation event, of which an earthquake would be one of them. Such as in Venezuela, their isolation is going to last, especially out in the villages, is going to last a lot longer than 5 days. But for us here in West Marin, we plan for a minimum of a 5-day isolation period, like roads are closed, can't get across the hill. So out of that preparedness level, out of those 3,000, about 10 to 15% normally, but because we live in West Marin and we skew older, we can make that a little bit better, maybe up to 20 to 30%. So let's just say a third of the people out here are prepared for 5 days. That means that almost 2,000 people are either minimally prepared or unprepared, and that's people that live here.
1: I mean, I have a sense of what that looks like if disaster strikes, but maybe you could articulate it for our listeners. You know, what does that mean when we've got this large number of folks that just aren't ready for a disaster of this magnitude?
0: Well, just to make bad news worse, not besides the residents we have, we also have just a load of visitors out here, and that's the thing that really is our Achilles heel is our visitor load. We'd probably be able to take care of ourselves, but because we have up to 7 to 8,000 people a day visit us, now that includes park visitors, short-term rentals, lodging, people that are just driving through. People that are living rough, that sort of thing. You can imagine that on Valentine's Day weekend, the number is probably double that.
1: Yeah, definitely.
0: So all those people will also not be prepared. So there could be up to maybe 9,000 people in West Marin that, if we were isolated, would not be prepared or would be minimally prepared. So the question is, do you want to be part of that 30% or do you want to be part of the 60%? And that's what our class is about, is how to be a part of that 30%, how to be prepared so that when the earthquake happens or the roads are closed for flooding or whatever it might be, you're not worrying about whether you have enough water to drink and that sort of thing.
1: Yeah. And speaking of, there is the next monthly Household Emergency Preparedness class. It's coming up on Tuesday, July the 14th, 7 p.m. here in downtown Point Reyes Station. Without spoiling too much about what's going on at the class ahead of time, what are some of the most important things that households should do before an emergency happens, and what kinds of things are covered in these emergency classes?
0: Well, thanks for mentioning the class. It is July 14th. It's at Health and Human Services in the community room, and we'll talk about signing up later. But the class talks about how simple it is actually to prepare, and there's lots of steps. But if you break it down, it's pretty simple. The first is make a plan. If you fail to plan, you're going to plan to fail. So if you have a plan with your contact numbers and there's a whole list of things that you write down, then when the emergency happens, you're not running around trying to figure out where Uncle Joe's phone number is. So get your plan together, get it written down, have a copy of it sitting somewhere. The second thing is to plan to evacuate. And because in any emergency, there's two things are going to happen. You're either going to leave or you're going to stay, shelter in place. So by having a plan to evacuate, and that includes a place to go, everybody knows the same place to go so that if you're separated, you know where to meet up, that sort of thing. We'll talk about all sorts of things to do with evacuation plans. And then the last is the stay situation where we have to stay in our homes for a period of time. And that would include stay boxes and developing water sources and that sort of thing.
1: Right. We often hear about a go bag and being prepared to evacuate from an area, but I think maybe it's less considered this idea of a stay box and the idea that you might be required to stay in your home for an extended period of time. And they're probably different things that are going to go in a go bag compared to a stay box, I would imagine.
0: Right. Think of a go bag as the bag that you might take up to the mountains if you were going to travel in the wintertime. You know, it's going to have some warm clothes in it, a little bit of food, some way to start a fire. Think of it like a day pack for backpacking during the day. A stay box is more like a car camping kit. It's got maybe a small tent in it, some sleeping bags, enough food for 5 days. When you look at the videos in Venezuela, you'll notice that there are a lot of people sleeping outside because they don't want to sleep in their houses. And that could very well be the case.
1: Yeah, that's actually a really good point to bring up, is that even though you may be on your own property, you might not be able to be in your home. You might be camping out there, and certainly you may have lack of water, certainly electricity, and all these other things that we come to take for granted. So this to me sounds like a class that's worthwhile for just about anybody to take. I know there's a lot of folks out here who consider themselves to be quite self-resilient already and self-reliant. Is this intended for folks who are just new to preparedness, or is there something for everyone here?
0: It's designed for people that are new to preparedness. What we're trying to find is not the people that already have their 3 jars of mayonnaise put aside. What we're looking for is people that have no idea how to store water or how to make a plan or how many rally points to have or that sort of thing. So the less you know, the better, because we're going to give you a drink through a fire hose and get you fired up to go out and get yourself prepared.
1: I'd love to take a minute just to think about this idea of rally points, because it's something that I haven't really considered with my own family. So, just to give you an example, I live in Bolinas. I work here in Point Reyes. My wife works in Bolinas. My kids are in school down there. What kind of advice would you give to folks who are making that plan of thinking about, say, an earthquake were to hit in the middle of the week, midday, when I'm up here working at KWMR? What are some of the things that people think about when they're coming up with those types of plans in terms of like how to connect with their families?
0: That's a great question. Thank you. Think of rally points as geographic points that work their way out from where you live, where the household is. So the first rally point would be just down the street. If there's a house fire, we're all going to meet at the corner of 6th and G Street. And so that way someone's not at the other side of the house and wondering whether someone's inside. There's a central place about a block away. For Robin and I, that's at the bottom of Lorain, near KWMR. So for a community problem, we would probably either go down to Toby's or we would go up to the school, probably down to Toby's, because that's where everybody's going to be gathering anyway. So that would be like if there was a fire and we couldn't get into our neighborhood, but we could still stay within our community. And it just keeps working out that way until we're at my brother-in-law's house in Alameda, and then we're at my sister's house in Vacaville, and then finally my daughter-in-law's house up in Portland. So you can make it as complicated as you want, but you should have several rally points that work out so that everyone will know whether they can go to the first one, which is your house, right? That would be the first rally point, everybody come home. But when they know they can't go there, then they go to the next one, and then they know they can't go there, they go to the next one, and finally everybody ends up at one further out, like at their brother's house in Alameda. So that's how rally points work. Very important, because there'll be very little to no communication, electronic communication available, so you just have to remember where to go.
1: That's well articulated. Thanks. And it's something that, I'm embarrassed to say we haven't thought about in my household. So, one of many things that are good to start thinking about in terms of this preparedness. So let's share some of the details about this class we mentioned. It's coming up in a few weeks here in mid-July. Where is it being held, and how can folks sign up if they're interested?
0: Yeah, thanks for asking that question. What we're doing is trying to have a class every month. One class, which is the second Tuesday of the month, which is the one coming up, which is household emergency preparedness. The fourth Tuesday of the month is neighborhood emergency preparedness, because the most important thing you can have in any emergency is the phone numbers of your neighbors. And know who their names are and know what they look like. And so when the earthquake happens and everybody runs out of their house, you're not seeing this person for the first time, because those are the person you're going to be hanging out with for 5 days. It's sort of like Burning Man, right? You're sort of thrown in with the people you're thrown in with. So That's the neighborhood class. So I would encourage everybody to come to that to sort of get these neighborhood response groups going. Because again, together we're going to pull this off. Individually, some guy living in a bunker with a bunch of guns, he's not going to make it. It's everybody working together, which is a good thing. So the household preparedness class is second Tuesdays. It's at West Marin Health and Human Services in the community room. And it runs from 7 to 8:30. I know that's a little bit late, but we wanted to have everybody get dinner before they came. And we'll go over how to make a plan and a lot of other interesting emergency preparedness information.
1: Great. And is there a cost to attend?
0: None, of course. It's all free. It's completely accessible. Translation on request. If you would like to translate it in Spanish, we can make that happen with a couple of days' notice. And free and please come. And if you to sign up, send me an email at tracingrp@gmail.com, tracingrp@gmail.com. And I'll get you into the class. And if you can't reach me, show up anyway, because I'll be there. And sometimes there's 15 people, and occasionally we've only had two. So you might get some personalized information if there's only a couple of you.
1: Yeah, I really like this idea of neighbors helping neighbors. It reminds me of something that I read recently on a Substack somewhere that was just pointing out some of these pitfalls of contemporary society where it's like, we have great access to information all over. We can see what's happening, say with a disaster like the one we're d describing in Venezuela, or any myriad political disasters perhaps that are going on around the world and in this country as well. And yet often we don't know our neighbors immediately. We don't know our neighbors' phone numbers. We don't know how to deal with things closely. I think we're a little bit different out here in West Marin. We do tend to know our neighbors better, but the point you bring up about this idea of neighbors helping neighbors is one that I think is really interesting and one that we should all be thinking about. And to that end, I did want to take a moment to talk about this idea of neighborhood liaisons. What's a neighborhood liaison and how can they help in these situations?
0: Well, neighborhood liaisons were something that was created by Richard Dillman. As you all know, and as you've read in the light last week, he's quite the fellow, and he's just done the most amazing, valuable service to our community by creating the West Marin Disaster Radio Network. And he didn't develop this, but he fed into it is that we should be able to communicate at a neighborhood level. So he developed a radio set of radio networks and channels. So that every neighborhood has a radio, about maybe 10 to 15 households, and that radio is connected to several other radio, sort of larger radios that are within a particular area. For example, the Drake's View Drive area, or North Point Reyes Station, or Olema, and a person there has a very powerful radio which can then communicate directly with the fire station. So it's sort of a backcountry 911 system when all the other communication is out.
1: That's great. Well, friends out there, this is Epicenter here on KWMR. We've been speaking with Roy Pitts from the Point Reyes Disaster Council. And if you'd like to get more information about the good work that they do, you can check out their website at pointreyesdisastercouncil.org. And again, there is going to be a household emergency preparedness class. That's the next. They're ongoing, but the next one is coming up on Tuesday, July 14th, 7 p.m. at number 1 6th Street here in Point Reyes Station. And again, for questions or RSVP, you can email Roy, and that's tracingrp@gmail.com. Roy Pitts, is there one message you'd like to leave listeners with about preparing for the unexpected?
0: The Ready Marin website really has the down to bone what you need to do to get ready. So go on that site and there'll be a place called Make a Plan, and you can print that out or you can do it online. But just write the darn thing out, and what you'll find is there'll be holes. And then that's where you want to, patch things up. Just please remember to use those three principles that I was just talking about, because the most important 6 inches of the disaster zone is between your ears. And
1: Great.
0: you got to keep thinking all the time. And the only way you're going to pull that off is to have people around you supporting you and for you to support other people, because that will give you strength. So be prepared to the best of your ability, help each other at a neighborhood level, and put the whole community at the center of your disaster preparedness.
1: Well, Roy Pitts, thanks so much for joining us here on Epicenter.
0: Thank you so much, and see you next Tuesday.
1: And you are tuned into Epicenter here on KWMR. We're going to round out today's segment with an interview that Johnny Dollar did with Ben Gisletta from Marin County Fire. So I'll hand things over to them now.
2: I'm Johnny Dollar, and with me is Senior Fire Captain of the Marin County Fire Department Point Reyes Station, Ben Gisletta. Nice to do an interview today, Ben, and thanks for taking the time out of your schedule to do so.
3: Good day, Johnny. Nice to be here.
2: Okay, your title is Senior Fire Captain. Sounds like you've been in the profession for a while. How long you've been doing this type of work?
3: I started working for the Marin County Fire Department in 1999 as a summer seasonal employee. I was hired full-time in 2000. Most recently, in my senior captain role, I've been in that for 12 years, nine of them of which out in Point Reyes.
2: Wow. And how long has there been paid staff at this station? And the reason I ask is where I grew up in a rural community, and that was a good 50 years ago, we had a lot of volunteer fire departments in towns this size. So how long have you had paid staff here in this town?
3: We've had paid staff in the county since 1941. In this town, in the late 50s, there are still a lot of volunteers in Marin, and they're a huge part of what we do day to day to support the community. Mere Beach, Stinson Beach, Bolinas, Inverness, Nacasho, and Tomales all have active volunteers to this day.
2: Wow. I know different times of year, your calls may vary, but in the course of the year, what are you called the most for?
3: The majority of our calls are medical aids, and I would say that's a common trend throughout the fire service.
2: Okay, firefighting. You do structures as well as wildland firefighting. What would be the tallest structure you have to deal with over here?
3: So locally, in our first due area, I would say the Grandy Building downtown off of Shoreline Highway is probably the tallest building. The Forrester Hall off of Mesa Road is about equal in height, which is another tall building. Out at the ranches, there's large barns or old homes that can also have some challenges with height. With all of those, we have alarm assignments that would bring the right resources in to attack whatever problem we have regarding height.
2: Besides mutual aid, what is your area of coverage for this station?
3: So we go west to the lighthouse, south to Stinson Beach, north to the town of Marshall, and then inland to Nacasho Reservoir and Samuel P. Taylor.
2: Okay.
3: It's the largest of the Point Reyes Firehouse. It is the largest area covered out of one firehouse within our system.
2: Okay, traffic collisions often have hazmat situations. You have folks attending to the people involved. And how do you respond to gasoline, diesel fuel, oils, et cetera, falling on the pavement and ground?
3: So when we get to a vehicle accident, for example, we're looking at three major things, protecting life, property, and the environment. So simultaneously, as we're caring for individuals, we're also keeping in mind what hazardous materials might have been released due to a vehicle accident. And with that, trying to stop the leak and control where it's going. We work very closely with the Marin County CUPA, which is the Certified Unified Program agency, and they have specific guidelines on storage and removal of hazardous materials. And so working closely with them, we make sure that we mitigate anything that's been spilled or released in the environment.
2: Okay. Have you had to do water rescue where cars may have tried to go into deep water, cross roadways, etc.? Do you have crews and equipment for that?
3: Yes, we have a formal program. Our water rescue program is about 10 years old now. We have certified swimmers and boat operators that are able to respond depending on what the call is. It could be a vehicle into the water. It could be a kayak or a boat that's in distress. It could also be someone that's been grabbed by a sneaker wave out on one of the beaches. And we're able to respond from all of our coastal stations and have mutual aid come from the inland stations as well.
2: Wow, you got a lot of resources. Do you get a chance to go into schools and talk to young people about what you do each and every day to keep the community safe?
3: We do. We're at the

0: My advice is to come by, ask questions. We have a lot of opportunities. We have opportunities for teenagers, those out of high school, those looking for a career change. There's many different departments. We're not just engines and ambulances. We have a fire administration. We have fire dispatch, prevention, vegetation management. So there's a lot of great opportunities depending on what you're looking for just here in Marin County.
1: So academically, is it competitive too?
0: It is competitive, but there's still a lot of opportunity and growth. Our department right now is going through more growth to where we're adding in positions, part of that being funded by CAL FIRE for the need.
1: What is your advice for smoke and carbon monoxide detectors?
0: Carbon monoxide and smoke detectors are vital in the home. They save lives, period. Smoke detectors should be in every bedroom. In every common egress path, so that would be a hallway or a stairwell, at every level of the home. There's combination carbon monoxide and smoke detectors. Carbon monoxide detectors should be in every level of the home, situated somewhat close to where there could be a fuel source, like a water heater or a furnace. If you aren't sure where they should be located in your home, please give us a call. We'd be happy to stop by and have a conversation about that. Smoke and carbon monoxide detectors have changed over the years. The newer ones you'll purchase in a store have a permanent battery with a 10-year shelf life. When the battery goes out, the unit is replaced.
1: Okay. Do you have any other tips for homes or apartments staying fire safe? And what it's getting at is, don't plug a space heater into an extension cord, things like that. Do you have any advice?
0: Yeah, a lot of time, people will overload circuits, which then will cause failure in the electrical. They'll store combustibles too close to heat sources, or they might block up areas that need proper ventilation. So what I would say to people is just be aware of your situation at hand. If there's a difficult if it's tough to get out of the home for evacuation, I would say have a plan, have a go bag. That's something you can grab with your essentials and get out of the house safely. Also, if you have a family, a meeting spot outside the home. So somewhere that everybody knows you're going to meet up if you get separated trying to evacuate.
1: For places of business, do you do checks that make sure fire sprinkler heads are not blocked, fire extinguishers are available, stuff like that? Do you walk in and do that service for businesses?
0: We do. A lot of that work is done by our Prevention Bureau with annual business inspections. They go through and they look at egress paths to make sure they're not blocked. They make sure that electrical systems aren't overloaded, that cords aren't misused, that fire extinguishers are up to date, and that sprinkler systems aren't obstructed. A lot of that is more of an educational visit than an enforcement visit, because we've found partnering with the community, they just want to do the right thing. The engine companies that work and in the communities, we'll go out and we'll do walks of the businesses, and we know the layout of the buildings, and do a meet and greet with the staff there, and just have our pre-plans in place.
1: I know you have to follow a budget and plan for replacement of equipment and other items. Is there anything cutting edge or new technology that you're planning on or budgeting for?
0: We're constantly updating our fleet to make sure that the vehicles can respond and are reliable. Currently at Point Reyes, we just received a new fire engine and a new ambulance to meet the needs of the community. I'd say where we've seen huge advances is the fire detection cameras that are on mountaintops that can identify when there's smoke rising from the horizon. Early detection of those wildfires can get an earlier response, and we try to keep these fires as small as possible. The other thing that we're seeing with technology is we're starting a drone program, and with that drone program, we can use that for all different kinds of evaluation of natural disasters, whether that be earthquake damage, wildfire, or flood damage as well. And the sheriff's office already has a drone program for other applications, but I can see that being a huge tool for us, especially when we're mopping up fires and we're looking for hot spots both within the fire perimeter and outside, just so we don't have any rekindles.
1: Wow. And are you required to do continued education?

0: Every year, do you have to go to conferences and things like that?
1: We do a lot of continuing education. We do a great deal in-house. We've got a tremendous training division that supports us there, but we do send people to classes both in the area and away. We have quite a presence when it comes to continuing education.
0: That's great. Before we go, Ben, is there anything else you'd like to say in closing?
1: Well, Johnny, I want to thank you for having me here today. It's a pleasure to work for the Marin County Fire Department, serve the residents of Marin, especially West Marin, and we appreciate the support that the community has for the men and women that serve in Marin County Fire.
0: It was a pleasure having you here today, too.

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1: KWMR is underwritten by the Community Land Trust Association of West Marin, also known as CLAM. CLAM holds real estate and housing in perpetual trust for the people of West Marin. More information about its projects and advocacy can be found at clam-ptreyes.org.
2: Hello, I'm Neil Kirksall.
3: And I'm Chris Howden. Coming up on As It Happens...
2: NATO's cave. As the North Atlantic powers meet in Turkey, a former ambassador to the organization tells us that world leaders at the summit will be working overtime to play defense with the goal of keeping their most powerful and unpredictable ally on board.
3: And it's not easy glowing green. We'll hear from a researcher who is desperately trying to understand exactly why pickles become radiant when you hit them with electricity. And even though the answer remains elusive, he is not sour about it.
2: Those stories and more coming up for you on the Tuesday edition of As It Happens.

0: Hello, I'm Neil Kirksall.
1: Good evening. I'm Chris Howden. This is As It Happens. Tonight.
0: Managing up, NATO leaders are meeting in Turkey, and Canada's former NATO ambassador says important priorities are being put on hold while placating the American president tops the agenda.
1: Bill of Health, an Edmonton doctor, helped save a life at a basketball game and wound up getting billed for his trouble.
0: The main event, prominent Democrats pull support for Senate nominee Graham Plattner after an accusation of sexual assault. One former supporter tells us why this was the last straw.
1: It takes two to tango, even if they're 17,000 kilometers apart. After Lionel Messi leads his team to another World Cup victory, a fan in Bangladesh explains why his country is full of hardcore Argentina fans.
0: Putting the dill in dilemma, a team of engineers struggles to get the lid off of an enduring mystery. Why do pickles glow when they're electrified?
1: And the indoor winter of our discontent. The ultra-rich are installing snow rooms in their homes and yachts in which snow actually falls from the ceiling. But they're not the only ones who might find that kind of chilling. As it happens, the Tuesday edition, radio that will be there when all hail breaks loose.

0: Today, Prime Minister Mark Carney has been in Turkey, and he has been busy. This morning marked the start of the NATO summit in Ankara, 2 days of meetings about the state of the military alliance. It's the first time Turkey has hosted the summit since 2004, and this year there is plenty to talk about. Today, the Prime Minister met with the Chancellor of Germany and the Prime Minister of Norway to talk submarines. He met with the President of Ukraine to talk military support. And he met with Turkish President Recep Tayyip Erdogan, apparently to talk trade. Shortly after that meeting, Canada and Turkey formally launched negotiations for a free trade agreement. Carrie Buck is a former Canadian ambassador to NATO. We reached her in Ottawa.
1: Carrie Buck, Canada is making some moves. Some work is getting done at this summit. But we're also hearing that the allies are, you know, sort of tiptoeing around Trump. They're worried it might be awkward. How can they get anything done? Is this the way that this alliance should be conducting business?
2: It's clear and it's true that this year's meeting is once again primarily about managing the U.S. and keeping President Trump committed to the alliance. Is that the best way to run an alliance? No, but is it the way that tactically has to be done right now to keep the alliance moving forward? Absolutely yes, because it's in the allies' interest, Canada's interest, even the U.S. interest, I would argue, to keep America inside the NATO tent. So what that means is that there are a few Trump management techniques that are being used. We used them when I was at NATO for the first summit in 2018 that President Trump was at. And it's going to be a radically shortened agenda. There's a lot of other business that NATO needs to do. They'll primarily focus on the scorecard. How much have you spent? Do you have a credible plan to get to the 5% goal? And are you turning that money into capabilities, right? So they're going to focus on that. It's unfortunate that they won't be talking about some of the other business, but the key bits of business that in addition have to happen, like sustainable support for Ukraine, I expect there to be enough of that to make the summit more than worthwhile, to be honest. But it is what it is. The best summit outcome is no drama.
1: One of the things we're hearing about, the bits of news that are coming out, that involves Canada and host nation Turkey, that these two countries are trying to hammer out, you know, a potential free trade agreement. Mm-hmm. What signal do you get from that, those negotiations?
2: Well, that's in line with the Prime Minister's commitment to diversify our trade and security relationships, entirely consistent with it. I think it's overall good news. Turkey, as the host of the NATO summit this year, but more importantly, because of where they sit geographically and their capacity to be really quite helpful in limiting Russia in its war against Ukraine, Turkey's becoming an even more important ally than it used to be. There are always going to be problems. You know, Turkey's been engaging recently, well, for the last few years, in significant repression of a lot of their democratic opposition inside the country, human rights concerns. But reality also is that they're second largest military in NATO. They have an important geopolitical heft, and they'd be an important partner for Canada too. So we have to figure out how to manage that. But I think it's good news opening up trade talks with them.
1: Yeah, I would suspect that the Turkish leadership already feels, just by hosting this and the kind of headlines that they're getting, that this is a win for Turkey, how it wants to be seen around the world, and the kinds of deals it wants to make. But as you say, you know, it's not just this week, but certainly more than a dozen people were detained just in the lead up to the summit, journalists among them. Will those kinds of issues, those realities, come up at all in these conversations? Can they in this moment?
2: At the NATO summit table itself, they wouldn't come up. Mm-hmm. NATO's a defense alliance. It's also a political alliance, and a lot of key foreign policy issues will get discussed. Something like bringing up an ally's human rights record, like if it's done in your face at the NATO table or publicly, it can often have the reverse impact. it induces the country being criticized to double down on their human rights abuses sometimes. I've done a lot of work on human rights over a lot of years, so you have to think carefully what's actually going to change behavior, what's going to help, and what's fitting. Like, there's other fish to fry at the NATO table, right? It's going to be about other issues. Not saying that human rights issues aren't important. You just have to choose another channel to relay those concerns and relay them in a way that the other party listening to them will actually listen to them. And that kind of personal relationship between Trump and President Erdogan, I think, will be useful for the summit, in that it's a disincentive for President Trump to walk out of the summit, which he's threatened in the past.
1: Just finally, before we let you go, Carrie, at the end of this summit, what is the checklist for success for Canada? What's a win?
2: Well, a win for everybody is a boring summit, as I said, with
1: right.
2: no drama. Yeah. And we're actually going into the summit win in pretty good position. Our spending on defense, having reached the 2%, is very good news. And we appear to be in pretty good shape for following the glide path up to the 3.5% on pure defense by 2035. We haven't seen a written plan from the government yet. The summit isn't going to be a show and tell around written plans, but there will be an expectation from allies and from NATO that those plans come in together fairly soon. That'll be a win, though, for Canada, because we're in good odor on defense spending and we're in good odor on defense procurements, showing that we can move procurements very fast at scale. The submarine announcement was smart to do it just before the summit. It really shows that we can move fast on big, big ticket items. Now, it's just the beginning of the negotiations, but a really important signal. And there were other procurements announced recently, and then at the NATO Industry Forum today, most of the announcements about new initiatives had Canada attached to them and front and center. So we're looking good.
1: Carrie Buck, great to have you back on the program. Thank you.
2: Thank you.
0: Carrie Buck is a former Canadian ambassador to NATO. She's also currently a senior fellow at the University of Ottawa's Graduate School of Public and International Affairs. We reached her in Ottawa.

0: When he went to his son's basketball practice last month, Ian Sutinto wasn't there as a doctor. He was just there as a dad, one of many, a number of whom decided to participate in a father-son pickup game to celebrate the end of the season. But then one of the other fathers in attendance began to experience cardiac arrest, and Dr. Sutinto sprang into action, helping save the man's life. And at first, that seemed like the whole thing, a good news story about a good Samaritan, until Dr. Sutinto got a bill in the mail after the paramedics who showed up on scene made a point of checking in with him, too. Now he's speaking out about the experience and hoping it might change how and when Albertans are charged for ambulance services. We reached Dr. Ian Sutinto in Edmonton.
1: Doctor, how did you realize that, this other father at your son's basketball game was in trouble?
2: Yeah, I mean, it happened really fast. We were in the middle of a play and then turned around and saw one of the dads kind of collapse on the floor. So a few of us kind of ran over and we just thought he was maybe exhausted or fatigued or something like that. And just trying to check up on him and realized, okay, he's not doing well. I put him into recovery position. And when I saw that he wasn't really responding, I kind of did what we call a sternal rub, kind of have him respond. And he didn't respond. We checked his breathing. We checked his pulse, which were both absent. Mm-hmm. And that's when we proceeded to start CPR and have someone call 911.
1: And you said elsewhere that outside of a hospital, this was the first time you'd perform CPR on someone. So did everything just kick into gear? What was that like?
2: Yeah, I've done CPR and led, codes at a hospital. But I've been in clinic for, 10 plus years, so have not done CPR for a long time and never outside of a hospital, right? Just in the public setting. This was definitely the first time.
1: There was a defibrillator, fortunately, on site. Mm-hmm. How quickly were you able to employ that?
2: Yeah, it was quick. I mean, all the parents kind of mobilized very fast. Like the coach called 911. Someone must have grabbed the AED. Me and another father started CPR, mm-hmm. like almost immediately once we realized he needed that. And once the AED was there, we, in the kit, had scissors, cut up his shirt, placed the pads on.
1: How is he doing now?
2: Yeah, we've heard back from the family, and thank God he is doing well. He had a surgery and was discharged home this past week. So as far as I know, I haven't seen him yet in person, but yeah, it sounds like he's just going through recovery now.
1: But before that, there were some other developments, and the ambulance that the coach called, showed up to take this other father to the hospital. They checked mm-hmm. on you as well. What kind of care, if any care, did you receive?
2: Yeah, I mean, they're really good. I probably want to clarify that there was actually 2.5 units of paramedics that came. So there was one ambulance, there was a solo paramedic that came in an SUV, and a second unit was also on its way. And so the solo paramedic, awesome guy, super nice. He saw that I was, laying on the ground, breathing hard, and he'd say, "Hey, are you doing okay?" I'm like, I'm just feeling a little lightheaded. We had been playing basketball for probably about 40 minutes. Okay. And then after doing CPR, CPR is pretty, exhausting on its own. So yeah, got a blood pressure, checked my oxygen,
1: right,
2: did the ECG, and all was fine.
1: So even with all of that, and you obviously, the medical system more than most people, were you expecting a $250 bill?
2: Yeah, no, I was not. In retrospect and hearing people say, yeah, they're, paramedics, they have to log it in. And if they see anyone, I guess a bill is generated. Mm-hmm. I wasn't aware of that. Again, totally appreciative for their work. But, I thought this was after doing CPR, they're just checking up on me. It was kind of a courtesy, nice thing to do, just make sure I was okay. It still was a little bit of a surprise to get an invoice in the mail.
1: Alberta Hospital and Surgical Health Services has since canceled that $250 bill that you were sent and has said in a statement that it will, quote, work with the Ministry of Hospital and Surgical Health Services to review its policy, unquote. What are you hoping might come out of this?
2: Yeah, I mean, I think it would be nice to have that policy reviewed, for one. You know, if there is a Good Samaritan or people who require attending after they have, you know, been involved in providing care themselves, that would be automatically waived. And then I guess also just relooking at ambulance fees in general. I mean, I think the concern is that, you know, patients who really need to aren't going to ask for the appropriate service that they might need, right? If they're worried about the cost, we don't want to let that be a factor for getting appropriate care.
1: So this was eye-opening for you in a couple of ways, and we'll see what kind of changes, if any, come to this particular policy. And your fee has been, that bill has been waived, as we've said. But having that skill set, you know, not being a doctor necessarily, but the life-saving potential of CPR, having an AED, a defibrillator at the school, what are you hoping listeners take away from all of that?
2: Yeah, I mean, I remember speaking with the other dad who performed the CPR with me. He's a pharmacist. We both said how lucky, I guess, this and what a great outcome came of it because of both access to an AED and people who knew CPR. It's a life-saving skill. And you never know when you're going to use it. It's not something we expected that day. You know, like I said, I have not done CPR outside of a hospital setting. He had never done it at all on a real person before.
1: Sure.
2: But, you know, it can happen anytime.
1: Thank you for this.
2: Thanks for having me.
0: Dr. Ian Sutanto is a physician based in Edmonton. That's where we reached him.

0: The sound of fans celebrating Argentina's dramatic 3-2 come from behind victory over Egypt today, which sent the team into the quarterfinals of the 2026 FIFA World Cup. And you would probably guess that the crowd we heard was in Buenos Aires. It was not. It was in Dhaka, Bangladesh. Now, Bangladesh has never qualified for a World Cup, but every 4 years when Argentina takes the pitch, the country comes alive. Giant screens go up all over the place. Apartment buildings host overnight watch parties. The streets are awash in Argentina's flags and colors, and fans celebrate each win as if it were their own. Farhan Ishraq Haq has been cheering for Argentina since he was a child. We reached him in Dhaka.
1: Farhan, has your heart slowed down since watching that match?
2: Yes, I had a realization at the 70th minute of the match that it might be the last match where Messi will be wearing Argentina's jersey. Mm. And that thought itself was enough to bring tears in my eyes. Oh. My mom, dad was yelling at me, why are you crying? It's totally okay. One day it's a match, it's a thing. Yeah. But I was crying, man. I was crying like a baby.
1: When you saw, you know, Egypt certainly, you know, was fighting for this as well, scoring those two mm-hmm. goals. And then the actual second goal that was then taken back. So you really did think that this is over?
2: Yes, kind of. The second goal, that was not in the nets. It was directly to my heart. The ball just crashed in my heart.
1: Very poetic yes. and dramatic, Farhan. I have to say, you know, I was in the studio here at work, obviously. And in the 12 minutes I was in the studio, I came out and they said, Argentina just scored three times in that time span. What were those moments like for you to see that kind of turnaround?
2: Oh my gosh, that was a different experience. I was screaming like hell. My dad, my sister, all of them. I have a nephew who is 2 or 3 years old. He was also screaming and like, he was like, everyone is screaming and they're having fun. I should also scream. And not only us, the whole building, the whole area, there is a watch party going in front of my building. And the people, everyone was like screaming their hell out of body. And I couldn't even imagine that this comeback can happen. The like, carry forward Messi have done today for the team. Oh my God. I will never forget this match.
1: You know, our producer was saying, even if Bangladesh were to one day somehow qualify for the World Cup, Bangladeshis would still be cheering for Argentina. Why is there that connection? Why do Bangladeshis love this team so much?
2: If I tell my story, I am a legacy Argentine supporter. The legacy is coming from my grandfather. Back in 1986, there was a lot of scarcity of televisions or digital media or media where people can actually watch the games. So my grandfather, my father, and a few uncles of mine came to Dhaka to take a TV rent, and they went back to Mymensingh, which is around 250 kilometers away from Dhaka, carrying that TV to watch the 86 World Cup final match. So this is the craze I currently have in my family regarding Argentina.
1: But it could be other countries, and we know that there's also supporters of Brazil, but what is it about, you know, Argentina that has captured your grandfather and has kept people interested and excited?
2: Personally, I feel like that football always had a craze in the country. Mm-hmm. Like there was amazing matches of Mohammedan versus Abu Hani, which are local clubs. Huh? So people usually used to enjoy those matches pre-independence. So after that, like when World Cup actually, when the technology got developed and people started knowing about World Cup, everybody wanted to support a team. So then I guess people started supporting the teams who actually played legendarily or played very well. Like back then, Maradona used to play extremely good. Like he was a legend. So people started supporting him. Back then, Pele used to play good. So people started supporting Brazil. In that time, Asian countries also didn't play that much in the World Cup. So everybody had to choose one side. That's most probably this was the side.
1: And they chose. The team knows mm-hmm. and loves their fans as well, it appears. Emiliano Martinez, as you know, is the mm-hmm. starting goalkeeper for Argentina's men's national team. Mm-hmm. He was at a press conference last week and was about mm-hmm. to wrap up, but stayed after finding out, you know, the person who was going to ask him the next question was from Bangladesh. And he says he loves the fans. He loves the support that you give them and that you're all Argentinians in some way, as he put it. That kind of acknowledgement, he said he's visited as well. That kind of acknowledgement, does that mean something to you?
2: Yes, I personally feel very proud. Emiliano Martinez acknowledged that we actually support them from our heart, and we have like unconditional love for Argentina. That's great. I would also love if one day Messi also acknowledges that. He knows about Bangladesh, I'm quite sure, because AFA has officially started their operations through social media in Bangladesh. And people are damn mad following them and liking their contents and everything.
1: Are they?
2: So it makes me feel very like validated as an Argentine supporter that, yes, the players also know about us, and it's okay.
1: What about Bangladeshi soccer football players? You know, do you see them coming together, that the national team, can you imagine them getting to the World Cup?
2: I would love to see my country playing in the World Cup. We're developing day by day. So I if we're playing in the World Cup, obviously I would support Bangladesh for it first. And secondly, I would support Argentina.
1: Well, we'll
2: no
1: see.
2: No question asked.
1: Yes, that's good to know. We'll check back in as the years progress, maybe, Farhan. But if I know you don't want to think about it, but if the worst for you had happened today and, you know, Argentina did not come back with those three goals back to back to back, who would you have been cheering for, or would you have stopped watching in protest?
2: Obviously, I would watch the rest of the games, but there wouldn't be any cheer for any team from my direct heart. Like, yes, I'll be watching it for the entertainment, but that wouldn't be any emotions connected or any strings connected, right? Obviously, I wouldn't have been surely giving this interview right now.
1: Of course,
2: you wouldn't be able to speak in a corner of my home. Yes.
1: With a broken heart like that, how could you have? Well, I'm glad for your sake. I'm sad for Egypt, but I'm glad for your sake that things went the way that you wanted. I'm very glad we could speak. Thank you.
2: Thank you so much, Neil. It was great speaking with you, and it was my pleasure to be here.
0: Farhan Ishraq Haque is an Argentina superfan. He's in Dhaka.

The holiday classic, Let It Snow, Let It Snow, Let It Snow. Now, the song was written in 1945, so it only makes sense that it's a little dated by now. I mean, in 2026, you don't show up at someone's house with corn for popping. Well, I don't. Plus, nowadays, the weather inside can be frightful, too, if you can afford it. Around the world, more and more very wealthy people are chilling out in so-called snow rooms, which are sort of like reverse saunas. In the most obvious sense, they are cold. Also, it snows in there. I mean, snow actually drifts down from the ceiling, thanks to a precisely controlled system that is a high-tech improvement on that old-fashioned inferior snow production system known as the Sky. According to the New York Times, if you're rich and you want to be cold in the summer before you go somewhere hot in the winter, it'll cost you. A snow room will run you about $184,000 Canadian. I know what you're thinking, that's a reasonable price, and this is making me feel fine about how everything is going, but can I install one on my huge fancy boat? Great news, yes. Saudi Arabian Crown Prince Mohammed bin Salman has a snow room on his 134-meter superyacht, and he keeps it at a bracing minus 11 Celsius and has it programmed to snow on a pleasing schedule. Now, in the midst of this sweltering summer, when you're geriatric fan is weakly coughing hot, soupy air in the vicinity of your glazed eyes, it's nice to know that other richer people are enjoying refreshing indoor snow. We don't get to pick our environment, but they get to choose whether or not there will be weather or not. Here's Maki with Living in the Snow.

0: 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I'm Aaron Harris from West Marin, West Coast, North Bay. I listen to KWMR because da-dum-bum-pa-down.
1: He is an oyster farmer who became the Democrats' great hope to snag a Senate seat in Maine. But now Graham Platner's campaign and his reputation are in tatters after a former romantic partner accused him of sexual assault. It's not the first controversy Mr. Platner has faced on the campaign trail. He remained the Democratic nominee despite other disturbing accounts of his behavior from three former girlfriends. He even managed to continue his campaign after reports that he had covered up a tattoo of a Nazi death's head symbol. The Democrats thought Mr. Platner was the man who could help them unseat longtime Republican Senator Susan Collins, and polling suggested he might. Now the party has until next week to replace Graham Platner on the ballot, if he drops out. B.J. McAllister is a Maine Democrat who runs the anti-Susan Collins Very Concerned PAC. We reached him earlier today in Portland, Maine.
2: B.J. McAllister, where did your mind go when you first heard these allegations against Platner?
3: Immediately, the first thing that came to mind is that Graham Platner needs to drop out of this race. Obviously, this news is horrific, and somebody who has this background has no place in the U.S. Senate.
2: What was it about these specific allegations that brought you to that decision, that you feel you can no longer support him?
3: As a party, as a Democratic Party, we have said time and time again that Donald Trump isn't qualified to be president because of similar allegations against him. And I don't think we can afford to look the other way just because someone has a D next to their name. So it was immediately disqualifying.
2: In this case, to let our listeners know, a former romantic partner of Mr. Platner's says he showed up at her doorstep drunk and then sexually assaulted her. But as you likely know, previous partners had detailed to the New York Times other concerning behavior, heavy drinking, becoming physically intimidating. There are also Reddit posts from 2013 where he wrote that victims of sexual assault should, quote, take some responsibility for themselves, unquote, and not get so drunk. He apologized for those remarks. But knowing all of that and these latest allegations, do you think it was a mistake to nominate him at all?
3: I think what ultimately played out in the primary in Maine was a significant amount of progressive energy from voters, eager to elect someone who held progressive values and would take those values to the United States Senate. I think a lot of people were willing to look past the posts and the tattoo, saying that people can change. But as more of this information came out, especially the news yesterday, and you know the fact that these things are very recent, it's changed the dynamic. I still think voters are looking for a progressive voice. That does not have to be Graham Platner.
2: Michelle Goldberg, an opinion columnist in the New York Times, wrote that he was offering, quote, many on the left something they're desperate for, working class aesthetics married to uncompromising lefty politics. And she goes on from there, unquote. Do you agree with that? I mean, do you think there was some willful blindness here, or that there was more focus on an aesthetic rather than focusing on the content of this candidate?
3: I think voters were looking at the policy positions that he held, and you know, the fact that he came from a working class, you know, profile was helpful in that way as well. You know, he's not the only elected Democrat who has those bona fides, and certainly there are other people who can come forward now that he, you know, hopefully will be stepping aside.
2: If he does do that, who else is there? What will you and other Democrats do to try to salvage this race?
3: Well, there is a tremendously strong candidate in former Maine Senate President Troy Jackson. He's a fifth generation logger who has spent his career fighting for the working people of Maine. He was fighting for progressive policies before Graham Platner ever returned back to Maine, and he will have an ability to mobilize that progressive enthusiasm because he wants to make sure that working class Mainers get a fair shake.
2: Is there any scenario where you think that Platner will try to stay on? He denies these allegations. We should repeat again.
3: I will say that the across the board support for him has completely deflated. Organizations have pulled back endorsements. Elected officials have pulled back endorsements. Key activists have pulled back endorsements. If he stays in this race, it's going to be a very lonely place, and there's no path ahead for him.
2: This is a critical time for your party, obviously, where you are, but all across the country. And divisions and disagreements are a big part of what many people feel are holding the party back. What kind of soul searching are you doing right now?
3: I think what we've seen is that the unifying force in this new era of the Democratic Party has been progressive politics that put, you know, everyday people first and move away from this advocacy for the billionaire class. It has been too deeply invested in our political system. And you can see that around the country with progressives winning big primaries from, you know, all corners of this country. And I think there is still a way to realize that progressive big tent future with a new candidate in Maine.
2: What would you say to people in Maine, though, who are wary now and maybe have, you know, their trust for your party has eroded because of what's happened with Plattner?
3: I think that it's very clear that people are eager to replace Senator Collins. Life is not better for Mainers since she has been in the United States Senate. She has voted to increase health care costs for Mainers. She has voted to take away clean energy jobs from Mainers. She has voted to support judges that overturned reproductive right laws in this country. And that is ultimately what is at stake here. And all the while, with the right candidate, we can assume progressive values so everybody gets a fair shake.
2: Is this a blip for your party in this race or a death knell?
3: I think that this is actually an opportunity for the party to be in an even stronger position. As scandals started to come out, I think people became more and more wary of Plattner, and fresh-faced that can activate the base the way that Plattner did, but also give people a clear, fresh alternative to Susan Collins has a better shot of winning this than Graham Plattner did a week ago.
2: Will there be a different vetting process now?
3: So I think at this point, you will see what the party ends up doing to nominate somebody. Mm-hmm. But ultimately, you know, I would expect that whoever comes out of the party nomination process is someone who is proven, tested, and has progressive values.
2: Good to speak with you, BJ. Thank you for this.
3: Likewise. Thank you.
1: BJ McCollister is a Maine Democrat and fundraiser. We reached him earlier today in Portland.

0: On Saturday, a two-vehicle crash in rural Newfoundland left one person dead. While emergency crews responded to the tragedy, traffic backed up. Cars were stranded with no way to detour, and the summer heat began to rise. Among those cars was Leon House, who was on his way to a wedding in Gander, and he understood the gravity of the situation, so he settled in for a long wait, one that wound up taking 7 hours. But as the day wore on, Mr. House told the CBC, something extraordinary began to unfold on that stretch of road, just outside the neighboring towns of North Westbrook and Hillview, Newfoundland and Labrador.
1: You hear a sound coming in the distance, and it's an ATV, and it's this lady on an ATV, and she has a case of water. And she'd slow down by everybody's passenger side window and, would you like a water? I was like, well, that's pretty cool, you know? Like, someone had the kindness of their heart, left their home to come up to say, you know, are y'all okay? So a little time passed on again, and you hear another ATV coming. And sure enough, he was driving up the road. He'd stop, would you like a water? I'm all at a big eight, but would you like a water? Time just kept ticking, the heat just kept getting hotter. And this man is coming up, and he has one of these cooler bags over his side and a pair of scissors in his hand. I'm like, oh,
2: what now?
1: Well, you know what now? And he comes up to our window, the driver's side window, and he goes, would you like a Mr. Freeze? And I'm like, for sure, I'd love to have a Mr. Freeze. I was like, you must live really close. He said, no, I live in this community here, but it's not really close. I've walked a little ways to get here. So I was like, wow, that's pretty special, you know? I mean, you could be in your home, probably with your mini split on, enjoying your air conditioning, eating your own Mr. Freezies, and but instead you decided to walk up here and share Mr. Freezies with us. So we sat back and we enjoyed our Mr. Freezies like you would. And, you know, next thing lo and behold, we hear another ATV. And so they stop at our vehicle. We're talking to people there and we're like, sure, we'd gladly take a bottle of water. Can we buy them? But they weren't having any part of the buying of the bottle of water. They just wanted to make sure you had a bottle of water. And I was like, this is really cool. It was like really heartwarming. It was nice. There was a gentleman going east, and he had a vehicle full of flowers for an event. So when he came up on the line to traffic, he got out of his vehicle with his flowers and started giving flowers to the people who were on the side of the highway as well. I was like, wow, you know, that's pretty nice. That deserves to be talked about. It was a big mess. It was. It was tragic. You know, a person lost their life. It was really sad. You know, so I start thinking to myself after the wedding, driving home, I was like, you know, this needs a little bit of good news. And in a world that's, you know, seems to be all about bad news, why can't we talk about the good things? People talk about come from away a lot. You know, it's pretty special. We did some great things for strangers. But the people of these two communities have done some great things for strangers who live in their province. It's like, I just think that you have to feel proud about where you live and who you are.
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0: Marine Le Pen is not barred from seeking public office after all, but she might not be able to run in France's 2027 presidential elections if she won't wear an ankle bracelet. Today, a Paris court upheld last year's verdict against Ms. Le Pen. The far-right politician and fellow officials from her party, the Rassemblement National, were found guilty of embezzlement, but the judges scaled back the punishment announced last year. They reduced her 5-year ban from public office to 45 months, with most of that suspended, which clears the way for her presidential candidacy. And instead of 4 years of prison time, Ms. Le Pen is now set to serve only 1 year at home with an electric monitor. She says she'll appeal the decision again because an ankle bracelet means, quote, political death. And she insists she's planning to run in the elections next spring. When Ms. Le Pen and her colleagues were first found guilty in this case, Neil spoke to journalist Gilles Paris about the reaction it triggered in France.
1: What was surprising is that Marine Le Pen was caught off guard by the ruling after years of delaying and denying, which explained why the case came to trial so late.
2: On the embezzlement charges, Gilles, what evidence was brought forward in court? What did that evidence show?
1: A lot of evidence between the inquiry was able to show that people involved in this embezzlement knew that it was embezzlement. They showed emails and documents which proved that Marine Le Pen was in the center of the system. It was running for a long period of time, almost 10 years. It was created by her father, and then she took over. We had a real clear picture of this misuse of public funds. It was a way to get some funds in order to have people working for the party. They received very good pay for a partial job. We are talking about more than 4 million euro, which is something big. The people were working for the party, but the money was supposed to create a staff for working in the European Parliament, not for the political party. That's a big deal.
2: She has called this judicial warfare, lots of hyperbole and anger in her response. But she and her party have amassed quite a bit of popularity. So as she and her supporters continue with that messaging, what kind of response is it garnering in France?
1: She's very popular. But playing the people against the judges is a risky choice. Initial polls show that a clear majority of the French people consider the judgment to be balanced and that it proves that the institutions are working well. So she cannot say that she's being mistreated by the court. Her base is very angry and they will maybe rally in Paris, but she needs to be accepted by electors in the center, in the center-right, and doing what she's doing now will not help her, I'm afraid. The facts will not change, and they are overwhelming.
0: From our archives, Le Monde editor and journalist Gilles Paris speaking to Neil after Marine Le Pen was found guilty of embezzling public funds last April. A court upheld the guilty verdict today, but cleared the way for her candidacy in the 2027 presidential election.

0: When scientists with the Electrostatics Society of America have their annual meeting, it is serious business. This year's presentations at the Kennedy Space Center in Florida have titles such as Dielectrics and Insulators and Triboelectric Effects and, predictably, Manipulation of Particles, Droplets, and Biological Cells. But Joshua Mendez Harper's preliminary study findings seem, to the layperson at least, to be perhaps slightly less serious. He has been focused on answering one pressing scientific question. Why, when charged up with a power strip and electrodes, dill pickles emit a bright light? Mr. Harper is an assistant professor in electrical and computer engineering at Portland State University in Oregon. That's where we reached him.
1: Joshua, was it out of a love for or hatred of pickles that got you to do this?
2: A love. You know, I am a big fan of probiotic foods and preserved foods. Yeah. So I've always loved pickles. It's good to be doing science with something that I really love.
1: Yeah, and you love science as well. But I wonder, as a child, as a budding scientist, could you ever have imagined this, you know, at the Kennedy Space Center presenting on pickles?
2: No, this is one of those projects that just sort of materializes one day, right? And then you become obsessed with it a little bit, and then you can't stop thinking about it. But, you know, the day before, you did not think about it at all. And so it was just something that just sort of fell in my lap.
1: Yeah, how did it fall in your lap? I mean, I think it's going to be surprising to a lot of people. It would not have occurred to them that to plug in a pickle at all, but that if you did, that it would glow. So what led you down this path?
2: So it's a party trick. It's something that's been around for decades. You know, I tried to do a little bit of searching as to, you know, the origins of it, but it's, you know, just something that people have done. You know, I've done it a couple times, you know, in high school and college. But reading the Wikipedia page of it, you know, this is one of the things that was motivating the research, is that it seemed that there wasn't quite satisfactory consensus about why pickles glow when you hook them up to AC voltage or main voltage. So that's sort of, you know, something that is a cool demo and something that has some science that needs some clarifying behind it. It seems like a perfect project to pursue.
1: And so let's start with what this looks like when you attach those electrodes, when you plug in a pickle. What do you see?
2: So the setup is quite simple, but I would definitely caution your audience to maybe not do it at home unless they have...
1: Thank you. Yep. This is not your summer vacation project.
2: That's right. But you take literally a two-pronged AC cable, and you cut it in half. You put an electrode on each of those lines. It can be something like a fork or a nail. And then you plug those two electrodes, literally just stab the pickle on either end. And then you take the plug of the cable and put it into the main an outlet, right, a socket. And after about a few seconds, you'll hear some hissing and some bubbling, and suddenly you get this glow of light, this sort of very electrical, buzzing, beautiful orange light that sustains for a couple tens of seconds, actually.
1: Orange light. Interesting. Mm-hmm. It's green, usually, right? We're talking about dill pickles. There's lots of other things that can be pickled and are pickled, but you tested the traditional sort of dill pickle.
2: Yeah, and that that orange light actually are sodium ions becoming excited. So a dill pickle is pickled in a brine, so a solution of salt, usually table salt, which is sodium chloride. And so what you are doing when you're plugging a pickle in is that by some mechanism you are exciting the sodium ions that are in that liquid. And when they get excited, they tend to emit this orange glow.
1: Are they edible afterwards?
2: I'm sure they are. Actually, I don't know. You know, I've not tried it, so I don't know. They don't smell that great. So, but I guess no comment.
1: Let's say. Yeah. And how many pickles did you go through, you know, preparing for this and then executing it in front of the audience?
2: So we did some experiments in the lab beforehand, and I think we ran through about 100 pickles as we conducted these experiments. Fortunately, at the conference, there was only a single pickle that met a glowing fate. So
1: you mentioned some of the reasons behind this glow, but there's still unanswered questions. You know, why haven't scientists been able to figure this out? What else is at play here?
2: The main question is, we know the glow comes from exciting sodium ions, but what is actually causing this excitation? And so if you look at sort of the literature, you know, the abundant literature of the glowing pickle, which is not very abundant at all, there are like two or three papers, but there are two main ideas, right? There's one idea where the excitation comes from gas breakdown, meaning a spark. So just like when you scuff your feet on a carpet and then reach for a doorknob, you get a little spark as your finger's about to touch the doorknob. So when you plug a pickle in, you heat the pickle up. That creates a vapor layer around the electrode. So just like the gap between your finger and the doorknob, there's this slight, you know, gas pocket where a spark of electricity can jump across. The problem with that idea is that it doesn't seem to explain some of the behaviors of the pickle when you look at them under a high-speed camera, meaning if you film the pickle under high-speed camera, you see that the pickle only glows during the negative portion of the AC waveform. So AC power means the power is alternating between positive and negative voltages very fast, around 60 times per second. And so we only see that glow happening at the negative portion of that oscillation. And so if it was a spark discharge, you wouldn't expect that necessarily. So something else is at play. The second process is that it might be what's called an oxyhydrogen explosion. Basically, when you plug the pickle in, you produce hydrogen. And hydrogen is a very explosive gas. Then the heating in the pickle causes an explosion that then excites that glow. And it turns out that hydrogen is only produced during that negative portion of the phase. It implies strongly that hydrogen is somehow involved in this process.
1: How many more pickles will be sacrificed as you continue this research?
2: It's hard to tell, but we buy pickles in bulk now. It's much cheaper.
1: How much do you think you've spent on pickles so far?
2: Oh, boy. Yeah, I don't know. I'm not going to put a number on there, right, but probably more than the average person for sure.
1: Yeah. Joshua, I'm glad we could speak. Thank you.
2: Sure. Absolutely.
0: Joshua Mendez-Harper is part of a team that's researching the light dill pickles emit when plugged into electricity. He's an assistant professor in electrical and computer engineering at Portland State University, and that is where we reached him.
1: You've been listening to As It Happens from CBC, heard across the United States on public radio.
0: You can also find As It Happens wherever you get your podcasts. I'm Chris Howden. Thanks for listening.
1: And I'm Neil Kirksall. Goodbye.

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1: This is National Native News. I'm Jill Freitas. Former U.S. Secretary of the Interior Deb Haaland came to Juneau last weekend as a stop on a tour of her new memoir, A Voice Like Mine. Haaland was the first Indigenous person to be appointed a cabinet secretary. The name of the book comes from a campaign slogan she used when she successfully ran for Congress in 2018, Haaland recounted. Her media consultant told her that Congress had never heard a voice like hers, and the phrase, a voice like mine, felt apt to Haaland. Here's Haaland speaking to a crowd at the Sea Alaska Heritage Institute Clan House.
2: We'd never had a Native woman in Congress. We had to wait.

0: and his advocates who came before her, and she hopes there are more to follow.
1: This book I dedicated for those who have never given up. We can't ever give up. You can't get tired and say, oh my God, we've been fighting this for 10 years. I'm done. I'm just going to, you know, do something. I'm going to go watch TV. I don't know. We can't ever give up because I don't think our ancestors ever gave up.
0: A Voice Like Mine came out in June and is now available at local bookstores. The story was provided by KTOO's Yvonne Crumry. A group of First Nations in Ontario have signed a deal with the Canadian and Ontario governments to take part ownership in a new nuclear reactor project. As Dan Karpinchuk reports, the chiefs involved called it a historic step forward.
2: The seven First Nations are part of the Williams Treaties First Nations east of Toronto. The federal government in Ottawa and the Ontario government are providing $700 million in loan guarantees to the First Nations. That money will become equity for one of four small modular reactors under construction at the Darlington Nuclear Project east of Toronto. Chief Laurie Hockaday of the Alderville First Nation says the importance of this deal cannot be overstated.
3: Economic reconciliation is not achieved simply by inviting First Nations to observe development. It is achieved when First Nations have meaningful opportunities to participate, to invest, to lead, and to help shape the future of projects taking place within their territories.
2: Darlington is the site of four small modular reactors which are now under construction at a cost of about $21 billion. The first reactor is expected to be completed by 2030, and when fully operational, the four will generate about 1,200 megawatts of power, enough for about 1.2 million homes. Canada's Finance Minister, François-Philippe Champagne, says the loan guarantee is among the first and so far the largest in the loan guarantee program with First Nations.
4: When it comes to nation-building projects, Indigenous peoples are partners, and we want that today to be a blueprint. And nations across our country are watching what we're achieving today, because today is a great example of us working together to achieve a common goal that generations will look back with pride.
2: Ontario's energy minister says the involvement of First Nations in the project marks an important milestone, and he adds that it's sensible for any government to build alliances and partnerships with First Nations. For National Native News, I'm Dan Karpinchuk.
0: And I'm Jill Freitas.

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Hey there, Point Reyes. This is Charlie V, and you are listening to the Suffering Jukebox. Started you off with three tracks there: The Lonesome City by the Black Canyon Gang, Roll Back the Time by Jim Sullivan off of his last, or should I say lost, I guess you could say both, classic UFO. We had I Had Too Much to Dream Last Night by the Electric Prunes. And we're just going to keep things rolling. I've got something here to pick up the pace by the great band Wire off of their classic album, 154.

All right. That was Sharon Van Etten doing a cover by Vic Chestnut. Before that, we had Same Old Man by Karen Dalton. We had Sliver by Nirvana. That was the solo acoustic demo off of the With the Lights Out box set. And we started that off with Wire, Two People in a Room. I got two more tracks for you here to finish out this set. We've got a Little Wings. And before that, everyone's favorite, Skip Spence, off of the great psych rock classic, Or.

0: I used to tell it all to you, but now I don't want to say nada. Nobody wants to hear the truth.
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2: All right, welcome back. We are going to pick things up a little bit here and get started off with one of the great unheralded punk rock bands in the United States, in my opinion, the band Scared of Shaka, with their song All My Friends Are Ghosts.

All right. Thanks for listening. This is the Suffering Jukebox. I am your host, Charlie V. And finished that set up there. Started with All My Friends Are Ghosts by Scared of Shaka off their, I believe, 1999 LP, Tired of You. We had Los Angeles by Frank Black. We had Bad Boy Boogie by Mark Kozelek off of his excellent album of AC/DC covers. Rock and Roll Singer, I believe he did two of those albums. We had I Knew Her Well by Sandy Harless. Goodbye California by Jolie Holland off of Escondida. And we closed that out with Martha by Tom Waits off of the appropriate closing out album, Closing Time. This is KWMR 90.5 Point Reyes Station. And we're going to take a break here and we'll keep going in a second.

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4: 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You're listening to The Suffering Jukebox. I'm your host, Charlie V, and let's keep this thing rolling with some Brian Jonestown Massacre.

All right, thanks again for listening. We started that last set off there with a song for all you gardeners, Anemone by Brian Jonestown Massacre. Followed Close My Eyes by Arthur Russell. Ride It On by Mazzy Star. Tossed In Werewolf for You by Cat Power. We had Waterloo Sunset by The Kinks. Was the mono mix for those of you who care. We had Oh Really by Mike Cooper off of Firepoint. Tried So Hard by Gene Clark. And we finished that set up with Codeine by Buffy St. Marie.

All right. That is the Meat Puppets off of the album 2. It is The Whistling Song. If you were listening to the previous set, we had some Blind Willie Johnson, some Jim Sullivan, some Marianne Faithfull that we didn't talk too much about. And if you were curious about the songs you just heard, we had Driving on 9 by The Breeders, and we started that off with What's Next to the Moon by Mark Kozelek off of the album of the same name. Album of all AC/DC covers. He's got two of those albums. They're kind of my favorite thing he's done. So, yeah, we're getting close to the end here, and I'm feeling the banjo is severely underrepresented, as are the Irish poets. So we're going to continue with some Pogues.

All right. That was Work Hard, Play Hard by Palace Music off of the album Viva Las Blues. Before that, we had Horseleg Swastikas by the Silver Jews. And as aforementioned, we had the Pogues playing, the band played Waltzing Matilda. And since I did speak about politics a little earlier on, I owe you an apology. So with that, we're going to leave this on a high note and transition out with some Beatles. Thanks for listening.

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good.

Bruce Springsteen off of his acclaimed album Nebraska. That's track number two, Atlantic City. We started off the show with Ray Charles with the 1957 Blackjack off the album Pure Genius, the complete Atlantic recordings, 1952 to 1959. After that, we had The Clash with The Card Cheat, a Joe Strummer production. Everything was doubled on the musical instruments. That was their Phil Spector wall of sound. He said that was the key in a 1991 interview off the London Calling album, The Card Cheat from The Clash. All right. I'm Jimmy G. This is Megalomedia Melange. We're going to keep rolling along here, and we'll be back in a little bit. Enjoy this.

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His queen smiled low and blissfully, let's make some wretched fool to pay. Plain it was, she did agree. And sent his deuce down into diamond, his four to heart and his trade of spade. Three kings with the legions come, preparations soon were made. They voted club the day's commander, give him an army face and number, all but the outlaw Jack of Diamond.

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But the aces only flew through heaven and the diamond jack called no man friend. Now the diamond queen saw Mud's ordeal, began to think of her long-lost son, fell to her knees with a mother's mercy and prayed to the angels, everyone. Now the diamond queen, she prayed and prayed, and the diamond angel filled Mud's hole. The wicked king of clubs himself fell face down in front of gold. Now three kings come to club's command, but the angels from the sky did ride. Three kings up on the streets of gold, three fireballs on the muddy side. The club queen heard her husband's call, but Lord, that queen of diamonds' joy, when the outlaw in the heavenly hall turned out to be her wandering boy. Now Mud, he checked and gold bet all, and Mud, he raised and gold did call, and the smile just melted on his face when Mud turned over that diamond ace. Now here's what this story's told. If you feel like Mud, you'll end up gold. If you feel like lost, you'll end up found. So amigo, lay them razors down.

Okay, that was 50-50 Chance off of the soundtrack to the movie Return to Space with the composers Michael Dana, Harry Gregson Williams. We started off the set with Stephen Stills' first solo album entitled Stephen Stills with the song Black Queen. That's the LP version, and that's from 1970. All the Crosby, Stills, Nash & Young members, after the hit album Deja Vu came out, they all released solo albums after that, kind of in between tour dates. After that, we heard Mr. Mudd and Mr. Gold, a classic from Townes Van Zandt, and that was off of High, Low, and In Between album. And then we had Linda Ronstadt's version of the Rolling Stones' Tumbling Dice off her 1978 album, Simple Dreams. 77 Simple Dreams. Well, maybe there was more Simple Dreams than that, but we are at the top of the hour. We'll be playing more music. I'm Jimmy G. This is Megalomania Melange. 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Located in the historic Tomales High School Auditorium, their website is TomalesHistory.com. All right. Well, I think it's pretty obvious if you've been here with me since the beginning, if you shuffled the deck and laid out the cards on the table, you might have seen a theme in the building. But I say don't bet on the odds. That's just me. But we have some great music for the next hour, I think. And, you know, some hits, some that you wouldn't know. And, oh, wait, did we not do the last, did I not say that we listened to Roulette after Linda Ronstadt? We did. System of a Down, Steal This Album, 2002. That was the song before 50-50 Chance. And now we're all caught up. All right, let's keep going.

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I'm drunk and dirty, don't you know? And I'm still willing. And I was out on the road late at night. I seen my pretty Alice in every headlight. Alice, Dallas, Alice.

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We were both too tired to sleep.

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Somewhere in the darkness, the gambler, he broke even.

All right, Billy Joel from his 1983 kind of throwback to the music of his childhood and growing up, his opening track, Easy Money, from An Innocent Man. We'll be back with the rest of what you heard, but you're tuned to KWMR 90.5 FM in Point Reyes Station. And have you seen KWMR's new Tommy Breeze patch hats? 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All right, Jimmy G here on Megalomedia Melange. Don't bet on the odds. We started off the set uninterrupted with Tom Petty's Even the Losers from Damn the Torpedoes, his classic first breakout album. Then we followed that up with Thin Lizzy doing Waiting for an Alibi off of their 1979 Black Rose, a rock legend release. Camper Van Beethoven then gave us When I Win the Lottery from a re-release. It's not from Key Lime Pie, but it's a new edition off of Popular Songs of Great Enduring Strength and Beauty. And I think part of the re-recording was to control the rights. Should ask David Lowry about that. Next up, we had Love, the band Love, with Seven and Seven Is from Da Capo,

1966, going back. And then an homage to last week's show, really, should have been on last week's show, which was, you know, geographic and places in America and locations. And that was Little Feat's Willin', where it's all about trucking and some illegal behavior while trucking off of the classic 1973 Sailin' Shoes. Then we had The Gambler, that you don't hear often, that was recorded the same year as Kenny Rogers' The Gambler, but this was Johnny Cash. And neither of them wrote that song, and that's off of Johnny Cash's Gone Girl release. And then we had Beatin' the Odds from Molly Hatchet. Remember Molly Hatchet? So that was the first track off of the 1980 Molly Hatchet album, Beatin' the Odds, if you can believe it. And then we had Easy Money, Billy Joel. We just finished up. That was, his attempt to be Wilson Pickett, sort of, in James Brown is... And he wrote it originally for a movie that Rodney Dangerfield starred in, a project called Easy Money. So that was the title track. All right, we continue on here with this.

Well, hello there. I just closed out of my playlist, but I was on time. What we just heard was Merle Travis with Gambler's Guitar. We started off the set with Loser, which is from Cracker covering the Grateful Dead. We also got to hear Motorhead. That was Lemmy Kilmister from 1980. We heard the Ace of Spades, their opening track of their huge hit and their number one song they ever had, Ace of Spades. Yes, it was, and there is some other stuff that you would have to go on to kwmr.org under my show. Unfortunately, the program title decided to not stop when I hit pause, and it played its own music, even though I had hit pause. Anyway, my apologies. I'm Jimmy G, just getting my feet wet here at the station after a few years. Stay tuned. Great show coming up. Redwood Side Band. It's with Jason. I'm just going to let you hear the rest of this music, which goes for quite a bit longer, and that will take you up to the next show. Have a great evening, and we'll see you next week.

0: Post Pavilion 2009 album. Before that, Vibrating from Robin Hitchcock and the Egyptians from the Globe of Frogs CD. Before that, Bouncing Around the Moon from Phish's second studio album, Lawn Boy. I know, it's hard to find.
1: This is Jennifer Jewell, host of Cultivating Place. You're tuned.
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My name is Jason. 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Friends, this is Redwood Sideband number 67, I believe. It is a mild 55 degrees out on the porch here at the old Creamery building in downtown Point Reyes Station. It is hair after 10 p.m., a couple minutes. Thanks for Jimmy G and the Megalomedia Melange. Great show to warm up the studio seat for me here. I have mixed bag this evening. Going to start out around 110-ish, 110 teen BPMs, move it up to 127, 28 later in the evening. I'm going to wing it a little bit, so going to start things off with a little Stone Roses. This is Fool's Gold, and longtime favorite. Hope you enjoy it. I'm going to let this play and get set up here in the studio. Back in a bit. Thanks again. This is Redwood Sideband on KWMR.

Wow, what a song. That was the Stone Roses with the 9-minute version of Fool's Gold. And what a song. That was a staple of my teenage years, and always happy to play it for you. All right, I'm going to get moving here. This is the Redwood Sideband. Thanks so much for tuning in. Just want to say real quick, next Friday we have another open house here at the station. We had a lot of fun with the happy hour hangout during Pledge Drive, and we're going to have them year round henceforth. So come by to the station, KWMR, here on Mesa Road from 5 to 7 p.m. on Friday, July 17th. Meet the staff, see the station, have a snack and a drink, and pick up some stickers. We have lots of merch for sale. It's going to be great. I've enjoyed, hanging around and chatting with people at the previous hangouts, and hope to see you there. Thanks again. I'll be back in a bit.

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I hope to do that someday soon. And on Local Horizon Cable Channel number 47. You know who you are. Friends, this is the Redwood Sideband. Thanks so much for tuning in. It is 10:30 already. Real quick, right underneath us now, James Holden with Common Land. Before that, Musique with the theme from Work. Before that, The Flashbulb with Savannah Grass. Before that, the Matthias Combo with a song called Adorico. That was the Psychomagic remix. And before that, Dimitri from Paris with Le Moogie Reggae from 1999's Sacré Blue, a watershed CD, if there ever was one, in the French house canon. Great CD, great song. Started us off with John Cale, Hanky Panky Know How. That was the guitar mix off of the re-release of Paris 1919. That's another song that has been with me for quite a while. It's one of the first CDs I ever owned back in the early 90s. John Cale's Paris 1919, always a pleasure. Never a chore to play that one for you. I'm going to be quiet. I got more music to come. Thanks so much for tuning in. This is the Redwood Sideband, number 67. My name is Jason. I'll be back with you in a bit.

Wow, friends, that was pretty epic. That was Natural Magic off of January 2026. This is album 2, and the song was Skyward Eye. Really fabulous. What a piece. That's the last record that the great DJ JD Twitch was producing before he passed away last year. And what that is just a what a song. It combines a lot of, I don't know, it's got U2's guitar and it's got some Can and some Kraftwerk, and I just love that. So anyway, maybe I'll play something else from them a little bit. In the meantime, going back to 1983, we have Swizzle. This is The Ghost Riders out of Philadelphia, 1983, I think. This is the Redwood Sideband. My name is Jason Miller.

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Friends, thanks so much for tuning in. It is 11 p.m. July 7th. Underneath us now, some Brenda Fassie. This is the Ara Koufax's remix of Brenda Fassie's song Buland Lila, and what an amazing reworking it is. I really love this song. I played it before for you. Before this, we heard the Ghost Riders with Swizzle, not from 1983 but 1981, off their album Objects in Mirrors Are Closer Than They Appear. And before that, we heard that epic 7-minute song Skyward Eye by Natural Magic off of this year's album 2. And Natural Magic, they're out of Portland, so some nice West Coasters. Really enjoying that album. I got a lot coming up. Going to switch up the gears a little bit soon, but thank you for tuning in. I appreciate it. You can always follow along at spinatron.com. Just look for KWMR. You can also find my shows archived on kwmr.org, but also over on Mixcloud. 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I love to chat music and hear what you think. Thanks so much. I'm going to let the music play. I'll be back with you in a bit.

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This is the Redwood Sideband. My name is Jason. Thanks for tuning in. It is 11:46, more or less. Time has flown. Left you off right at the turn of the hour. We heard Ara Koufax's version of Brenda Fassi's great song, The Voulin de la. Then we heard Marcus Marr with Pleasure Moon. Then we heard Yossi Horikawa with The Kingdom of the Frogs. That was the Daisuke Tanabe remix. Then we heard a lovely remix of Fleetwood Mac's Everywhere. That was a Psychomagic remix. I played a lot of their stuff and like it all. Then we heard Tala Bowman with Bosca Bosca, Bag of Bones. And then we heard some Yusu, brand new album from Yusu. The song Foundry off the album of the same name, Yusu with Foundry. Then we heard some more Tala Bowman with The Loser's Hymn off of 2017's The Nightland. I think I've played every song off of that for you. Then we heard some Warp One. Warp One was the song. Back to Earth was the producer, 2014. Great house jam. And then this underneath us, Joey Mercedes, lovely dreamy piece. This is A Peripheral Vision from Jam 006. Only a little more than 20 minutes to go. I'm gonna keep quiet, let the music play. I'll be back with you just before the turn of the hour and the start of the new day. Thanks again for tuning in. This is the Redwood Sideband here on KWMR.

friends, it is almost midnight here on KWMR. This is the Redwood Sideband. My name is Jason Miller. This has been the 67th edition of the Redwood Sideband, and I appreciate you tuning in. Minute and a half till the turn of the hour and the start of the new day. Coming up next will be Emmanuel with a rebroadcast of The French Touch. Good morning to all the Francophones tuning in from overseas. And hello to everybody listening around the world. You can hear us online around the world anytime, kwmr.org. You can go there, you can find a recording of this show, full playlist. 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More than happy to forward you a playlist of this or any other show. Folks, we do have just a few minutes left, a few seconds left. This is Monty Luke below us, Dark Paradise off of Night Dubbing. Before this, we heard LB Dubcore with Sure Step Dub, and before that, Shinichi Atobe with Aquarius. Oh gosh, what else did we hear? I think that catches us up, because before that, we had Joey Mercedes with Peripheral Vision off of this year's Jam 006. All right, folks, I'm going to say goodnight. This has been the Redwood Sideband. My name is Jason Miller. Thanks so much for tuning in here on KWMR.

0: 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This is Anne from Dogtown. I appreciate KWMR for keeping me and my neighborhood informed during road closures and other emergencies. 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
1: Juillet, le mois de juillet, July, or as they say in New Orleans, in Cajun, le mois de Juliette, already. Lots of good songs today, of course. beaucoup de belles chansons aujourd'hui, mais cette première qui s'appelle Si toi aussi, le sous-titre c'est On peut juste respirer un instant. 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A song for difficult mornings. The singer, I don't know, the label says Phil Raw. 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
2: Si toi aussi. 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

Kenzo, Hero, a song I just received last weekend. I mean, that's brand new. I mean, you cannot say I play only old stuff. Well, the song before was old, Jacques Higelin, Champagne, on a French touch. Have you checked radioalacarte.com? We have all kind of list of many programs that we put together. I mean, this weekend, three of them, one yesterday for 2 hours, this program, and then day after two more on Sunday morning at 11. Have you tried to listen to that one? It's just to complete your Sunday mellow morning. And you know you can always contact me, emmanuelgps@gmail.com. I love requests.

0: 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Hi, my name is Dan, and I live in Nicasio. When I'm shoeing horses in West Marin, I listen to KWMR. And when I'm not in West Marin, I listen to KWMR on the World Wide Web.
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1: 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Thank you, sir.
2: Thank you. Enfant des villes, ou enfant des fois, on se fait tous une île.

0: 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We've been here for 10 years, believe it or not. 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He'll tell you all about it. Kenji Girac, pour oublier. Here is a revisited Michel Sardou song, La maladie d'amour, followed by Lucien Moreau, Le quai d'en face. Ça va? 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
1: Elle court, la maladie d'amour, dans le cœur des enfants de 7 à 77 ans.

que Marianne était jolie, Michel Delpech. Somebody want to know, how do I get all those songs? I mean, how do I select them? There are thousands and thousands of French songs. Well, I listen to a lot of French radio and I pick up on their ideas of what they're playing, and then that gives me idea of getting my own records and play them for you. Inspiration is ongoing. Lucien Moreau, Le Quai d'en Face, a nice song about waiting at somebody at the train. Good image. And La Maladie d'Amour. Michel Sardou, sang by a woman they do not identify. I have no idea who sang that. Next will be Nicoletta. Il est mort le soleil. And Philippe Lafontaine, a good upbeat song, Cœur de loup, on a French touch. You know, this is a production of Radio à la Carte. 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You can also communicate with me there or directly, emmanuelgps@gmail.com. Let me know what you think. Let me know what you want to hear.

beautiful song by Zaz. Very tender one, just like the next one, La Tendresse by Waxy Solan on a French Touch.

Why not conclude with this upbeat song, Mammy Blue, on a French touch. I hope to see you Sunday at 11 a.m. and next week for sure on the French touch. Until then, be safe. Au revoir.

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just looks more like a television set. And the new one just goes, But the old one went,

Hey, Luigi. Luigi, what's this? What's this? That's right. This is KWMR Point Reyes Station. What a great dog.

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making whoopee. 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

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I'm Jane Mickelson from Bolinas. I listen to KWMR to hear unique local programming. In this land of locavores, I'm a local listener.

0: This is Epicenter on KWMR, West Marin Community Radio. 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I'm your host, Jeff Manson. The recent back-to-back magnitude 7.2 and 7.5 earthquakes in Venezuela serve as a reminder that disasters can happen with little warning. And here in West Marin, emergency preparedness is something that every household can work on and should be working on before an emergency occurs. And to that end, we're talking today with Roy Pitts from the Point Reyes Disaster Council about why preparedness matters and how we here in West Marin can get ready. Roy, thanks for being here on KWMR.
1: Thanks for inviting me, Jeffrey. It's a pleasure to be here.
0: So first, let's look to Venezuela, a terrible tragedy. With news outlets reporting today that the death toll is over 1,700, likely much higher, with many folks still missing. What lessons can our community take from events like this that we see out in the world?
1: Well, first of all, my heart is just breaking. I mean, what a horrific event. The souls that had been buried in an instant that we're not able to bring back to celebrate. So I just want to remember all those people that are digging through the rubble now with their hands to find their loved ones.
0: Yeah. Amen.
1: So what can we learn from that? Let's start out by thinking about three principles for our community and for ourselves. The first principle is for resilience and how to get out of these kinds of predicaments. The first is everyone should be prepared to the best of their ability, every household. The second is we should support each other at a neighborhood level, neighbor to neighbor. And finally, at the community level, the entire community should be at the center of our efforts. One of the sayings is we don't leave anybody behind. You know, our number one job is to account for everybody.
0: Mm-hmm. Speaking of everybody, by some estimates, it's hard to say exactly, but we've got about 3,000 people living in the Point Reyes Disaster Council planning area. And of those, just broad strokes, how prepared do you think folks are in this moment for a disaster like what we saw in Venezuela this week?
1: Well, good question. I appreciate that. First of all, just to define the planning area for the listeners, is that's basically the villages that surround Tomales Bay. Think of it as zip codes. It would be Marshall, Point Reyes Station, Olema, Inverness Park, and Inverness. Yeah. So out of that, we have about, let's say 2,600 full-time residents. And out of the part-timers that come up generally, maybe about 400 are present at any one time. This is based on a model that I've been working on. So if we just round that up, that works out to about 3,000 people that are here in their homes at any one time. So FEMA's number, if you look at any given household, about 10 to 15% of the households would be prepared for a 5-day isolation event, of which an earthquake would be one of them, such as in Venezuela. Their isolation is going to last, especially out in the villages, is going to last a lot longer than 5 days. But for us here in West Marin, we plan for a minimum of a 5-day isolation period, like roads are closed, can't get across the hill. So out of that preparedness level, out of those 3,000, about 10 to 15% normally, but because we live in West Marin and we skew older, we can make that a little bit better, maybe up to 20 to 30%. So let's just say a third of the people out here are prepared for 5 days. That means that almost 2,000 people are either minimally prepared or unprepared. And that's people that live here.
0: I mean, I have a sense of what that looks like if disaster strikes, but maybe you could articulate it for our listeners. You know, what does that mean when we've got this large number of folks that just aren't ready for a disaster of this magnitude?
1: Well, just to make bad news worse, not besides the residents we have, we also have just a load of visitors out here. And that's the thing that really is our Achilles heel, is our visitor load. We'd probably be able to take care of ourselves, but because we have up to 7,000 to 8,000 people a day visit us, now that includes park visitors, short-term rentals, lodging, people that are just driving through, people that are living rough, that sort of thing. You can imagine that on Valentine's Day weekend, the number is probably double that.
0: Yeah, definitely.
1: So all those people will also not be prepared. So there could be up to maybe 9,000 people in West Marin that, if we were isolated, would not be prepared or would be minimally prepared. So the question is, do you want to be part of that 30% or do you want to be part of the 60%? And that's what our class is about, is how to be a part of that 30%, how to be prepared so that when the earthquake happens or the roads are closed for flooding or whatever it might be, you're not worrying about whether you have enough water to drink and that sort of thing.
0: Yeah. And speaking of, there is the next monthly household emergency preparedness class. It's coming up on Tuesday, July the 14th, 7 p.m. here in downtown Point Reyes Station. Without spoiling too much about what's going on at the class ahead of time, what are some of the most important things that households should do before an emergency happens, and what kinds of things are covered in these emergency classes?
1: Well, thanks for mentioning the class. It is July 14th. It's at Health and Human Services in the community room, and we'll talk about signing up later. But the class talks about how simple it is actually to prepare, and there's lots of steps. But if you break it down, it's pretty simple. The first is make a plan. If you fail to plan, you're going to plan to fail. So if you have a plan with your contact numbers and there's a whole list of things that you write down, then when the emergency happens, you're not running around trying to figure out where Uncle Joe's phone number is. So get your plan together, get it written down, have a copy of it sitting somewhere. The second thing is to plan to evacuate. And because in any emergency, there's two things that are going to happen. You're either going to leave or you're going to stay, shelter in place. So by having a plan to evacuate, and that includes a place to go, everybody knows the same place to go so that if you're separated, you know where to meet up, that sort of thing. We'll talk about all sorts of things to do with evacuation plans. And then the last is the stay situation, where we have to stay in our homes for a period of time. And that would include stay boxes and developing water sources and that sort of thing.
0: Right. We often hear about a go bag and being prepared to evacuate from an area, but I think maybe it's less considered this idea of a stay box and the idea that you might be required to stay in your home for an extended period of time. They're probably different things that are going to go in a go bag compared to a stay box, I would imagine.
1: Right. Think of a go bag as the bag that you might take up to the mountains if you were going to travel in the wintertime. You know, it's going to have some warm clothes in it, a little bit of food, some way to start a fire. Think of it like a day pack for backpacking during the day. A stay box is more like a car camping kit. It's got maybe a small tent in it, some sleeping bags, enough food for 5 days. When you look at the videos in Venezuela, you'll notice that there are a lot of people sleeping outside because they don't want to sleep in their houses. And that could very well be the case.
0: Yeah, that's actually a really good point to bring up, is that even though you may be on your own property, you might not be able to be in your home. You might be camping out there. And certainly, you may have lack of water, certainly electricity, and all these other things that we come to take for granted. So this, to me, sounds like a class that's worthwhile for just about anybody to take. I know there's a lot of folks out here who consider themselves to be quite self-resilient already and self-reliant. Is this intended for folks who are just new to preparedness, or is there something for everyone here?
1: It's designed for people that are new to preparedness. What we're trying to find is not the people that already have their three jars of mayonnaise put aside. What we're looking for is people that have no idea how to store water or how to make a plan or how many rally points to have or that sort of thing. So the less you know, the better, because we're going to give you a drink through a fire hose and get you fired up to go out and get yourself prepared.
0: I'd love to take a minute just to think about this idea of rally points, because it's something that I haven't really considered with my own family. So, just to give you an example, I live in Bolinas. I work here in Point Reyes. My wife works in Bolinas. My kids are in school down there. What kind of advice would you give to folks who are making that plan of thinking about, say, an earthquake were to hit in the middle of the week, midday, when I'm up here working at KWMR? What are some of the things that people think about when they're coming up with those types of plans in terms of like how to connect with their families?
1: That's a great question. Thank you. The rally, think of rally points as geographic points that work their way out from where you live, where the household is. So the first rally point would be just down the street. If there's a house fire, we're all going to meet at the corner of 6th and G Street, and so that way someone's not at the other side of the house and wondering whether someone's inside. There's a central place about a block away. For Robin and I, that's at the bottom of Lorain, near KWMR. So for a community problem, we would probably either go down to Toby's or we would go up to the school, probably down to Toby's, because that's where everybody's going to be gathering anyway. So that would be like if there was a fire and we couldn't get into our neighborhood, but we could still stay within our community. And it just keeps working out that way until we're at my brother-in-law's house in Alameda, and then we're at my sister's house in Vacaville, and then finally my daughter-in-law's house up in Portland. So you can make it as complicated as you want, but you should have several rally points that work out so that everyone will know whether they can go to the first one, which is your house, right? That would be the first rally point. Everybody come home. But when they know they can't go there, then they go to the next one, and then they know they can't go there, they go to the next one, and finally everybody ends up at one, at one further out, like at their brother's house in Alameda. So that's how rally points work. Very important, because there'll be very little to no communication, electronic communication available, so you just have to remember where to go.
0: Yeah, that's well articulated. Thanks. And it's something that, I'm embarrassed to say we haven't thought about in my household. So, one of many things that are good to start thinking about in terms of this preparedness. So let's share some of the details about this class we mentioned. It's coming up in a few weeks here in mid-July. Where is it being held, and how can folks sign up if they're interested?
1: Yeah, thanks for asking that question. What we're doing is trying to have a class every month. One class, which is the second Tuesday of the month, which is the one coming up, which is household emergency preparedness. The fourth Tuesday of the month is neighborhood emergency preparedness, because the most important thing you can have in any emergency is the phone numbers of your neighbors. And know who their names are and know what they look like. And so when the earthquake happens and everybody runs out of their house, you're not seeing this person for the first time, because those are the person you're going to be hanging out with for 5 days. It's sort of like Burning Man, right? You're sort of thrown in with the people you're thrown in with. So that's the neighborhood class. So I would encourage everybody to come to that to sort of get these neighborhood response groups going, because again, together, we're going to pull this off. Individually, some guy living in a bunker with a bunch of guns, he's not going to make it. It's everybody working together, which is a good thing. So the household preparedness class is second Tuesdays. It's at West Marin Health and Human Services in the community room. And it runs from 7 to 8:30. I know that's a little bit late, but we wanted to have everybody get dinner before they came. And we'll go over how to make a plan and a lot of other interesting emergency preparedness information.
0: Great. And is there a cost to attend?
1: None, of course. It's all free. It's completely accessible. Translation on request. If you would like it translated in Spanish, we can make that happen with a couple of days' notice. And free, and please come. And if you to sign up, send me an email at tracingrp@gmail.com, tracingrp@gmail.com, and I'll get you into the class. And if you can't reach me, show up anyway, because I'll be there. And sometimes there's 15 people, and occasionally we've only had two. So you might get some personalized information if there's only a couple of you.
0: Yeah, I really like this idea of neighbors helping neighbors. It reminds me of something that I read recently on a Substack somewhere that was just pointing out some of these pitfalls of contemporary society, where it's like, we have great access to information all over. We can see what's happening, say with a disaster like the one we're describing in Venezuela, or any myriad political disasters perhaps that are going on around the world and in this country as well. And yet often we don't know our neighbors immediately. We don't know our neighbors' phone numbers. We don't know how to deal with things closely. I think we're a little bit different out here in West Marin. We do tend to know our neighbors better, but the point you bring up about this idea of neighbors helping neighbors is one that I think is really interesting, and one that we should all be thinking about. And to that end, I did want to take a moment to talk about this idea of neighborhood liaisons. What's a neighborhood liaison, and how can they help in these situations?
1: Well, neighborhood liaisons were something that was created by Richard Dillman, as you all know, and as you've read in the light last week, he's quite the fellow, and he's just done the most amazing, valuable service to our community by creating the West Marin Disaster Radio Network. And he didn't develop this, but he fed into it is that we should be able to communicate at a neighborhood level. So he developed a radio set of radio networks and channels so that every neighborhood has a radio, about maybe 10 to 15 households. And that radio is connected to several other radio, sort of larger radios that are within a particular area. For example, the Drakesview Drive area, or North Point Reyes Station, or Alima. And a person there has a very powerful radio, which can then communicate directly with the fire station. So it's sort of a backcountry 911 system when all the other communication is out.
0: It's great. Well, friends out there, this is Epicenter here on KWMR. We've been speaking with Roy Pitts from the Point Reyes Disaster Council. And if you'd like to get more information about the good work that they do, you can check out their website at pointreyesdisastercouncil.org. And again, there is going to be a household emergency preparedness class. That's the ne there's they're ongoing, but the next one is coming up on Tuesday, July 14th, 7 p.m. at number 1 6th Street here in Point Reyes Station. And again, for questions or RSVP, you can email Roy, and that's tracingrp@gmail.com. Roy Pitts, is there one message you'd like to leave listeners with about preparing for the unexpected?
1: The Ready Marin website really has the down to bone what you need to do to get ready. So go on that site and they'll talk about, there'll be a place called Make a Plan, and you can print that out or you can do it online. But just write the darn thing out, and what you'll find is there'll be holes. And then that's where you wanna, patch things up. Just please remember to use those three principles that I was just talking about, because the most important 6 inches of the disaster zone is between your ears. And you got to keep thinking all the time. And the only way you're going to pull that off is to have people around you supporting you, and for you to support other people, because that will give you strength. So be prepared to the best of your ability, help each other at a neighborhood level, and put the whole community at the center of your disaster preparedness.
0: Well, Roy Pitts, thanks so much for joining us here on Epicenter.
1: Thank you so much, and see you next Tuesday.
0: And you are tuned into Epicenter here on KWMR. We're going to round out today's segment with an interview that Johnny Dollar did with Ben Gisletta from Marin County Fire. So I'll hand things over to them now.
2: I'm Johnny Dollar, and with me is Senior Fire Captain of the Marin County Fire Department, Point Reyes Station, Ben Gisletta. Nice to do an interview today, Ben, and thanks for taking the time out of your schedule to do so.
3: Good day, Johnny. Nice to be here.
2: Okay, your title is Senior Fire Captain. Sounds like you've been in the profession for a while. How long you've been doing this type of work?
3: I started working for the Marin County Fire Department in 1999 as a summer seasonal employee. I was hired full-time in 2000. Most recently, in my senior captain role, I've been in that for 12 years, 9 of them of which out in Point Reyes.
2: Wow. And how long has there been paid staff at this station? And the reason I ask is where I grew up in a rural community, and that was a good 50 years ago, we had a lot of volunteer fire departments in towns this side. So how long have you had paid staff here in this town?
3: We've had paid staff in the county since 1941. In this town, in the late 50s, there are still a lot of volunteers in Marin, and they're a huge part of what we do day to day to support the community. Muir Beach, Stinson Beach, Bolinas, Inverness, Nacasho, and Tomales all have active volunteers to this day.
2: Wow. I know different times of year, your calls may vary, but in the course of the year, what are you called the most for?
3: The majority of our calls are medical aids, and I would say that's a common trend throughout the fire service.
2: Okay, firefighting. You do structures as well as wildland firefighting. What would be the tallest structure you have to deal with over here?
3: So, locally, in our first due area, I would say the Grandy Building, downtown off of Shoreline Highway, is probably the tallest building. The Forrester Hall off of Mesa Road is about equal in height. which is another tall building. Out at the ranches, there's large barns or old homes. They can also have some challenges with height. With all of those, we have alarm assignments that would bring the right resources in to attack whatever problem we have regarding height.
2: Besides mutual aid, what is your area of coverage for this station?
3: So we go west to the lighthouse, south to Stinson Beach, north to the town of Marshall, and then inland to Nacasha Reservoir and Samuel P. Taylor.
2: Okay.
3: It's the largest of the Point Reyes Firehouse. It is the largest area covered out of one firehouse within our system.
2: Okay, traffic collisions often have hazmat situations. You have folks attending to the people involved. And how do you respond to gasoline, diesel fuel, oils, et cetera, falling on the pavement and ground?
3: So when we get to a vehicle accident, for example, we're looking at three major things, protecting life, property, and the environment. So simultaneously, as we're caring for individuals, we're also keeping in mind what hazardous materials might have been released due to a vehicle accident, and with that, trying to stop the leak and control where it's going. We work very closely with the Marin County CUPA, which is the Certified Unified Program agency, and they have specific guidelines on storage and removal of hazardous materials. And so working closely with them, we make sure that we mitigate anything that's been spilled or released in the environment.
2: Okay. Have you had to do water rescue where cars may have tried to go into deep water, cross roadways, et cetera? Do you have crews and equipment for that?
3: Yes. We have a formal program. Our water rescue program is about 10 years old now. We have certified swimmers and boat operators that are able to respond depending on what the call is. It could be a vehicle into the water. It could be a kayak or a boat that's in distress. It could also be someone that's been grabbed by a sneaker wave out on one of the beaches. And we're able to respond from all of our coastal stations and have mutual aid come from the inland stations as well.
2: Wow, you got a lot of resources. Do you get a chance to go into schools and talk to young people about what you do each and every day to keep the community safe?
3: We do. We're at the schools throughout the year, whether it's drills for earthquake or fire drills. We also talk to the young kids about the importance of not abusing 911, but when to call. Also stop, drop, and roll. We also talk to the older kids about career opportunities in the fire service, which there are many. We actually have an appointment coming up this month with the West Marin School where we will be teaching 7th graders CPR.
2: Wow, so for any of the young folks that want to get into firefighting or be a EMT, what advice do you have for them?
3: My advice is to come by, ask questions. We have a lot of opportunities. We have opportunities for teenagers, those out of high school, those looking for a career change. There's many different departments. We're not just engines and ambulances. We have a fire administration. We have fire dispatch, prevention, vegetation management. So there's a lot of great opportunities depending on what you're looking for just here in Marin County.
2: So academically, is it competitive too?
3: It is competitive, but there's still a lot of opportunity and growth. Our department right now is going through more growth to where we're adding in positions, part of that being funded by CAL FIRE for the need.
2: What is your advice for smoke and carbon monoxide detectors?
3: Carbon monoxide and smoke detectors are vital in the home. They save lives, period. Smoke detectors should be in every bedroom. In every common egress path, so that would be a hallway or a stairwell, at every level of the home. There's combination carbon monoxide and smoke detectors. Carbon monoxide detectors should be in every level of the home, situated somewhat close to where there could be a fuel source, like a water heater or a furnace. If you aren't sure where they should be located in your home, please give us a call. We'd be happy to stop by and have a conversation about that. Smoke and carbon monoxide detectors have changed over the years. The newer ones that you'll purchase in a store have a permanent battery with a 10-year shelf life. when the battery goes out, the unit is replaced.
2: Okay. Do you have any other tips for homes or apartments staying fire safe? And what I was getting at is, like, don't plug a space heater into an extension cord, things like that. Do you have any advice?
3: Yeah, a lot of time people will overload circuits, which then will cause failure in the electrical. They'll store combustibles too close to heat sources, or they might block up areas that need proper ventilation. So what I would say to people is just be aware of your situation at hand. You know, if there's a difficult, if it's tough to get out of the home for evacuation, I would say have a plan, have a go bag. That's something you can grab with your essentials and get out of the house safely. Also, if you have a family, a meeting spot outside the home. So somewhere that everybody knows you're going to meet up if you get separated trying to evacuate.
2: For places of business, do you do checks that make sure fire sprinkler heads are not blocked, fire extinguishers are available, stuff like that? Do you walk in and do that service for businesses?
3: We do. A lot of that work is done by our Prevention Bureau with annual business inspections. They go through and they look at egress paths to make sure they're not blocked. They make sure that electrical systems aren't overloaded, that cords aren't misused, that fire extinguishers are up to date, and that sprinkler systems aren't obstructed. A lot of that is more of an educational visit than an enforcement visit, because we've found partnering with the community, they just want to do the right thing. The engine companies that work in the communities will go out and we'll do walks of the businesses, and we know the layout of the buildings, and do a meet and greet with the staff there, and just have our pre-plans in place.
2: I know you have to follow a budget and plan for replacement of equipment and other items. Is there anything cutting edge or new technology that you're planning on or budgeting for?
3: We're constantly updating our fleet to make sure that the vehicles can respond and are reliable. Currently at Point Reyes, we just received a new fire engine and a new ambulance to meet the needs of the community. I'd say where we've seen huge advances is the fire detection cameras that are on mountaintops that can identify when there's smoke rising from the horizon. Early detection of those wildfires can get an earlier response, and we try to keep these fires as small as possible. The other thing that we're seeing with technology is we're starting a drone program, and with that drone program, we can use that for all different kinds of evaluation of natural disasters, whether that be earthquake damage, wildfire, or flood damage as well. And the sheriff's office already has a drone program for other applications, but I can see that being a huge tool for us, especially when we're mopping up fires and we're looking for hot spots both within the fire perimeter and outside, just so we don't have any rekindles.
2: Wow. And are you required to do continued education? So every year, do you have to go to conferences and things like that?
3: We do a lot of continuing education. We do a great deal in-house. We've got a tremendous training division that supports us there. But we do send people to classes, both in the area and away. We have quite a presence when it comes to continuing education.
2: That's great. Before we go, Ben, is there anything else you'd like to say in closing?
3: Well, Johnny, I want to thank you for having me here today. It's a pleasure to work for the Marin County Fire Department, serve the residents of Marin, especially West Marin. And we appreciate the support that the community has for the men and women that serve in Marin County Fire.
2: It was a pleasure having you here today, too.
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preacher said, you know, I ain't seen you in church. Tobacco farmer said, well, sir, some of us gotta work. Then the preacher said, well, son, you're gonna burn in hell for eternity. The farmer said, wait a minute.

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Howdy, I'm Richard Dillman from Point Reyes Station, your transmitter wrangler, and I listen to KWMR whenever I'm not busy sending lusty salvos of Morse code out at the RCA station.

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0: 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I'm your host, Jeff Manson. The recent back-to-back magnitude 7.2 and 7.5 earthquakes in Venezuela serve as a reminder that disasters can happen with little warning. And here in West Marin, emergency preparedness is something that every household can work on and should be working on before an emergency occurs. And to that end, we're talking today with Roy Pitts from the Point Reyes Disaster Council about why preparedness matters and how we here in West Marin can get ready. Roy, thanks for being here on KWMR.
1: Thanks for inviting me, Jeffrey. It's a pleasure to be here.
0: So first, let's look to Venezuela, a terrible tragedy with news outlets reporting today that the death toll is over 1,700, likely much higher, with many folks still missing. What lessons can our community take from events like this that we see out in the world?
1: Well, first of all, my heart

0: three principles for our community and for ourselves. The first principle is for resilience, and how to get out of these kinds of predicaments. The first is everyone should be prepared to the best of their ability, every household. The second is we should support each other at a neighborhood level, neighbor to neighbor. And finally, at the community level, the entire community should be at the center of our efforts. One of the sayings is we don't leave anybody behind. Our number one job is to account for everybody.
1: Speaking of everybody, by some estimates, it's hard to say exactly, but we've got about 3,000 people living in the Point Reyes Disaster Council planning area. And of those, just broad strokes, how prepared do you think folks are in this moment for a disaster like what we saw in Venezuela this week?
0: Well, good question. I appreciate that. The plant, first of all, just to define the planning area for the listeners, is that's basically the villages that surround Tomales Bay. Think of it as zip codes. It would be Marshall, Point Reyes Station, Olema, Inverness Park, and Inverness. So out of that, we have about, oh, let's say 2,600 full-time residents. And out of the part-timers that come up generally, maybe about 400 are present at any one time. This is based on a model that I've been working on. So if we just round that up, that works out to about 3,000 people that are here in their homes at any one time. So FEMA's number, if you look at any given household, about 10 to 15% of the households would be prepared for a 5-day isolation event, of which an earthquake would be one of them, such as in Venezuela. Their isolation is going to last, especially out in the villages, is going to last a lot longer than 5 days. But for us here in West Marin, we plan for a minimum of a 5-day isolation period, like roads are closed, can't get across the hill. So out of that preparedness level, out of those 3,000, about 10 to 15% normally, but because we live in West Marin and we skew older, we can make that a little bit better, maybe up to 20 to 30%. So let's just say a third of the people out here are prepared for 5 days. That means that almost 2,000 people are either minimally prepared or unprepared, and that's people that live here.
1: I mean, I have a sense of what that looks like if disaster strikes, but maybe you could articulate it for our listeners. What does that mean when we've got this large number of folks that just aren't ready for a disaster of this magnitude?
0: Well, just to make bad news worse, not besides the residents we have, we also have just a load of visitors out here. And that's the thing that really is our Achilles heel, is our visitor load. We'd probably be able to take care of ourselves, but because we have up to 7 to 8,000 people a day visit us, now that includes park visitors, short-term rentals, lodging, people that are just driving through, people that are living rough, that sort of thing. You can imagine that on Valentine's Day weekend, the number is probably double that.
1: Yeah, definitely.
0: So all those people will also not be prepared. So there could be up to maybe 9,000 people in West Marin that, if we were isolated, would not be prepared, or would be minimally prepared. So the question is, do you want to be part of that 30%, or do you want to be part of the 60%? And that's what our class is about, is how to be a part of that 30%, and how to be prepared so that when the earthquake happens or the roads are closed for flooding or whatever it might be, you're not worrying about whether you have enough water to drink and that sort of thing.
1: Yeah. And speaking of, there is the next monthly household emergency preparedness class. It's coming up on Tuesday, July the 14th, 7 p.m. here in downtown Point Reyes Station. Without spoiling too much about what's going on at the class ahead of time, what are some of the most important things that households should do before an emergency happens, and what kinds of things are covered in these emergency classes?
0: Well, thanks for mentioning the class. It is July 14th. It's at Health and Human Services in the community room, and we'll talk about signing up later. But the class talks about how simple it is actually to prepare, and there's lots of steps. But if you break it down, it's pretty simple. The first is make a plan. If you fail to plan, you're going to plan to fail. So if you have a plan with your contact numbers and there's a whole list of things that you write down, then when the emergency happens, you're not running around trying to figure out where Uncle Joe's phone number is. So Get your plan together, get it written down, have a copy of it.

0: sitting somewhere. The second thing is to plan to evacuate. And what, because in any emergency, there's two things that are going to happen. You're either going to leave or you're going to stay, shelter in place. So by having a plan to evacuate, and that includes a place to go, everybody knows the same place to go so that if you're separated, you know where to meet up, that sort of thing. We'll talk about all sorts of things to do with evacuation plans. And then the last is the stay situation where we have to stay in our homes for a period of time. And that would include stay boxes and developing water sources and that sort of thing.
1: Right. We often hear about a go bag and being prepared to evacuate from an area, but I think maybe it's less considered this idea of a stay box and the idea that you might be required to stay in your home for an extended period of time. They're probably different things that are going to go in a go bag compared to a stay box, I would imagine.
0: Right. Think of a go bag as the bag that you might take up to the mountains if you were going to travel in the wintertime. You know, it's going to have some warm clothes in it, a little bit of food, some way to start a fire. Think of it like a day pack for backpacking during the day. A stay box is more like a car camping kit. It's got maybe a small tent in it, some sleeping bags, enough food for 5 days. When you look at the videos in Venezuela, you'll notice that there are a lot of people sleeping outside because they don't want to sleep in their houses. And that could very well be the case.
1: Yeah, that's actually a really good point to bring up is that even though you may be on your own property, you might not be able to be in your home. You might be camping out there. And certainly, you may have lack of water, certainly electricity, and all these other things that we come to take for granted. So this to me sounds like a class that's worthwhile for just about anybody to take. I know there's a lot of folks out here who consider themselves to be quite self-resilient already and self-reliant. Is this intended for folks who are just new to preparedness, or is there something for everyone here?
0: It's designed for people that are new to preparedness. What we're trying to find is not the people that already have their three jars of mayonnaise put aside. What we're looking for is people that have no idea how to store water or how to make a plan or how many rally points to have or that sort of thing. So the less you know, the better, because we're going to give you a drink through a fire hose and get you fired up to go out and get yourself prepared.
1: I'd love to take a minute just to think about this idea of rally points because it's something that I haven't really considered with my own family. So, just to give you an example, I live in Bolinas. I work here in Point Reyes. My wife works in Bolinas. My kids are in school down there. What kind of advice would you give to folks who are making that plan of thinking about, say, an earthquake were to hit in the middle of the week, midday, when I'm up here working at KWMR? What are some of the things that people think about when they're coming up with those types of plans in terms of like how to connect with their families?
0: That's a great question. Thank you. The rally, think of rally points as geographic points that work their way out from where you live, where the household is. So the first rally point would be just down the street. If there's a house fire, we're all going to meet at the corner of 6th and G Street. And so that way someone's not at the other side of the house and wondering whether someone's inside. So there's a central place about a block away. For Robin and I, that's at the bottom of Lorain, near KWMR. So for a community problem, we would probably either go down to Toby's or we would go up to the school, probably down to Toby's, because that's where everybody's going to be gathering anyway. So that would be like if there was a fire and we couldn't get into our neighborhood, but we could still stay within our community. And it just keeps working out that way until we're at my brother-in-law's house in Alameda, and then we're at my sister's house in Vacaville, and then finally my daughter-in-law's house up in Portland. So you can make it as complicated as you want, but you should have several rally points that work out so that everyone will know whether they can go to the first one, which is your house, right? That would be the first rally point. Everybody come home. But when they know they can't go there, then they go to the next one, and then they know they can't go there, they go to the next one, and finally everybody ends up at one, at one further out, like at their brother's house in Alameda. So that's how rally points work. Very important because there'll be very little to no communication, electronic communication available. So you just have to remember where to go.
1: Yeah, that's well articulated. Thanks. And it's something that, I'm embarrassed to say we haven't thought about in my household. So, one of many things that are good to start thinking about in terms of this preparedness. So let's share some of the details about this class we mentioned. It's coming up in a few weeks here in mid-July. Where is it being held, and how can folks sign up if they're interested?
0: Yeah, thanks for asking that question. What we're doing is trying to have a class every month. One class, which is the second Tuesday of the month, which is the one coming up, which is Household Emergency Preparedness. The fourth Tuesday of the month is Neighborhood Emergency Preparedness, because the most important thing you can have in any emergency is the phone numbers of your neighbors. And know who their names are and know what they look like. And so when the earthquake happens and everybody runs out of their house, you're not seeing this person for the first time, because those are the person you're going to be hanging out with for 5 days. It's sort of like Burning Man, right? You're sort of thrown in with the people you're thrown in with. So that's the neighborhood class. So I would encourage everybody to come to that, to sort of get these neighborhood response groups going, because again, together, we're going to pull this off. Individually, some guy living in a bunker with a bunch of guns, he's not going to make it. It's everybody working together, which is a good thing. So the household preparedness class is second Tuesdays. It's at West Marin Health and Human Services in the community room, and it runs from 7 to 8:30. I know that's a little bit late, but we wanted to have everybody get dinner before they came. And we'll go over how to make a plan and a lot of other interesting emergency preparedness information.
1: Great. And is there a cost to attend?
0: None, of course. It's all free. It's completely accessible. Translation on request. If you would like it translated in Spanish, we can make that happen with a couple of days' notice. And free, and please come. And if you to sign up, send me an email at tracingrp@gmail.com, tracingrp@gmail.com, and I'll get you into the class. And if you can't reach me, show up anyway, because I'll be there. And sometimes there's 15 people, and occasionally we've only had two. So you might get some personalized information if there's only a couple of you.
1: Yeah, I really like this idea of neighbors helping neighbors. It reminds me of something that I read recently on a Substack somewhere that was just pointing out some of these pitfalls of contemporary society, where it's like, we have great access to information all over. We can see what's happening, say with a disaster like the one we're describing in Venezuela, or any myriad political disasters perhaps that are going on around the world and in this country as well. And yet often we don't know our neighbors immediately. We don't know our neighbors' phone numbers. We don't know how to deal with things closely. I think we're a little bit different out here in West Marin. We do tend to know our neighbors better. But the point you bring up about this idea of neighbors helping neighbors is one that I think is really interesting, and one that we should all be thinking about. And to that end, I did want to take a moment to talk about this idea of neighborhood liaisons. What's a neighborhood liaison, and how can they help in these situations?
0: Well, neighborhood liaisons were something that was created by Richard Dillman. As you all know, and as you've read in the light last week, he's quite the fellow, and he's just done the most amazing, valuable service to our community by creating the West Marin Disaster Radio Network. And he didn't develop this, but he fed into it, is that we should be able to communicate at a neighborhood level. So he developed a radio set of radio networks and channels, so that every neighborhood has a radio, about maybe 10 to 15 households. And that radio is connected to several other radio, sort of larger radios that are within a particular area. For example, the Drakesview Drive area, or North Point Reyes Station, or Alima. And a person there has a very powerful radio, which can then communicate directly with the fire station. So it's sort of a backcountry 911 system when all the other communication is out.
1: That's great. Well, friends out there, this is Epicenter here on KWMR. We've been speaking with Roy Pitts from the Point Reyes Disaster Council. And if you'd like to get more information about the good work that they do, you can check out their website at pointreyesdisastercouncil.org. And again, there is going to be a household emergency preparedness class. That's the ne there's they're ongoing, but the next one is coming up on Tuesday, July 14th, 7 p.m. at number 1 6th Street here in Point Reyes Station. And again, for questions or RSVP, you can email Roy, and that's tracingrp rallypointsfm@gmail.com. Roy Pitts, is there one message you'd like to leave listeners with about preparing for the unexpected?
0: The Ready Marin website really has the down to bone what you need to do to get ready. So go on that site and they'll talk about, there'll be a place called Make a Plan and you can print that out or you can do it online. But just write the darn thing out, and what you'll find is there'll be holes. And then that's where you want to, patch things up. Just please remember to use those three principles that I was just talking about, because the most important 6 inches of the disaster zone is between your ears. And
1: Good.
0: you got to keep thinking all the time. And the only way you're going to pull that off is to have people around you supporting you and for you to support other people, because that will give you strength. So be prepared to the best of your ability, help each other at a neighborhood level, and put the whole community at the center of your disaster preparedness.
1: Well, Roy Pitts, thanks so much for joining us here on Epicenter.
0: Thank you so much, and see you next Tuesday.
1: And you are tuned into Epicenter here on KWMR. We're going to round out today's segment with an interview that Johnny Dollar did with Ben Gisletta from Marin County Fire. So I'll hand things over to them now.
2: I'm Johnny Duller, and with me is Senior Fire Captain of the Marin County Fire Department, Point Reyes Station, Ben Gisletta. Nice to do an interview today, Ben, and thanks for taking the time out of your schedule to do so.
3: Good day, Johnny. Nice to be here.
2: Okay, your title is Senior Fire Captain. Sounds like you've been in the profession for a while. How long you've been doing this type of work?
3: I started working for the Marin County Fire Department in 1999 as a summer seasonal employee. I was hired full-time in 2000. Most recently, in my senior captain role, I've been in that for 12 years, 9 of them of which out in Point Reyes.
2: Wow. And how long has there been paid staff at this station? And the reason I ask is where I grew up in a rural community, and that was a good 50 years ago, we had a lot of volunteer fire departments in towns this side. So how long have you had paid staff here in this town?
3: We've had paid staff in the county since 1941. In this town, in the late 50s, there are still a lot of volunteers in Marin, and they're a huge part of what we do day to day to support the community. Muir Woods, I'm sorry, Muir Beach, Stinson Beach, Bolinas, Inverness, Nacasho, and Tomales all have active volunteers to this day.
2: I know different times of year, your calls may vary, but in the course of the year, what are you called the most for?
3: The majority of our calls are medical aids, and I would say that's a common trend throughout the fire service.
2: Okay, firefighting. You do structures as well as wildland firefighting. What would be the tallest structure you have to deal with over here?
3: So, locally, in our first due area, I would say the Grandy Building, downtown off of Shoreline Highway, is probably the tallest building. The Forrester Hall off of Mesa Road is about equal in height, which is another tall building. Out at the ranches, there's large barns or old homes that can also have some challenges with height. But with all of those, we have alarm assignments that would bring the right resources in to attack whatever problem we have regarding height.
2: Besides mutual aid, what is your area of coverage for this station?
3: So we go west to the lighthouse, south to Stinson Beach, north to the town of Marshall, and then inland to Nacasho Reservoir and Samuel P. Taylor.
2: Okay.
3: It's the largest of the Point Reyes Firehouse. It is the largest area covered out of one firehouse within our system.
2: Okay, traffic collisions often have hazmat situations. You have folks attending to the people involved. And how do you respond to gasoline, diesel fuel, oils, etc., falling on the pavement and ground?
3: So when we get to a vehicle accident, for example, we're looking at three major things: protecting life, property, and the environment. So simultaneously, as we're caring for individuals, we're also keeping in mind what hazardous materials might have been released due to a vehicle accident, and with that, trying to stop the leak and control where it's going. We work very closely with the Marin County CUPA, which is the Certified Unified Program agency, and they have specific guidelines on storage and removal of hazardous materials. And so working closely with them, we make sure that we mitigate anything that's been spilled or released in the environment.
2: Okay. Have you had to do water rescue where cars may have tried to go into deep water, across roadways, et cetera? Do you have crews and equipment for that?
3: Yes, we have a formal program. Our water rescue program is about 10 years old now. We have certified swimmers and boat operators that are able to respond depending on what the call is. It could be a vehicle into the water. It could be a kayak or a boat that's in distress. It could also be someone that has been grabbed by a sneaker wave out on one of the beaches. And we're able to respond from all of our coastal stations and have mutual aid come from the inland stations as well.
2: Wow, you got a lot of resources. Do you get a chance to go into schools and talk to young people about what you do each and every day to keep the community safe?
3: We do. We're at the schools throughout the year, whether it's drills for earthquake or fire drills. We also talk to the young kids about the importance of not abusing 911, but when to call. Also stop, drop, and roll. We also talk to the older kids about career opportunities in the fire service, which there are many. We actually have an appointment coming up this month with the West Marin School, where we will be teaching 7th graders CPR.
2: Wow. So for any of the young folks that want to get into firefighting or be a EMT, what advice do you have for them?
3: My advice is to come by, ask questions. We have a lot of opportunities. We have opportunities for teenagers, those out of high school, those looking for a career change. There's many different departments. We're not just engines and ambulances. We have a fire administration. We have fire dispatch, prevention, vegetation management. So there's a lot of great opportunities depending on what you're looking for just here in Marin County.
2: So academically, is it competitive too?
3: It is competitive, but there's still a lot of opportunity and growth. Our department right now is going through more growth to where we're adding in positions, part of that being funded by Cal Fire for the need.
2: What is your advice for smoke and carbon monoxide detectors?
3: Carbon monoxide and smoke detectors are vital in the home. They save lives, period. Smoke detectors should be in every bedroom, in every common egress path. So that would be a hallway or a stairwell, at every level of the home. There's combination carbon monoxide and smoke detectors. Carbon monoxide detectors should be in every level of the home, situated somewhat close to where there could be a fuel source, like a water heater or a furnace. If you aren't sure where they should be located in your home, please give us a call. We'd be happy to stop by and have a conversation about that. Smoke and carbon monoxide detectors have changed over the years. The newer ones that you'll purchase in a store have a permanent battery with a 10-year shelf life. When the battery goes out, the unit is replaced.
2: Okay. Do you have any other tips for homes or apartments staying fire safe? And what I was getting at is, don't plug a space heater into an extension cord, things like that. Do you have any advice?
3: Yeah, a lot of time people will overload circuits, which then will cause failure in the electrical. They'll store combustibles too close to heat sources, or they might block up areas that need proper ventilation. So what I would say to people is just be aware of your situation at hand. If there's a difficult if it's tough to get out of the home for evacuation, I would say have a plan, have a go bag. That's something you can grab with your essentials and get out of the house safely. Also, if you have a family, a meeting spot outside the home. So somewhere that everybody knows you're going to meet up if you get separated trying to evacuate.
2: For places of business, do you do checks that make sure fire sprinkler heads are not blocked, fire extinguishers are available, stuff like that? Do you walk in and do that service for businesses?
3: We do. A lot of that work is done by our Prevention Bureau with annual business inspections. They go through and they look at egress paths to make sure they're not blocked. They make sure that electrical systems aren't overloaded, that cords aren't misused, that fire extinguishers are up to date, and that sprinkler systems aren't obstructed. A lot of that is more of an educational visit than an enforcement visit, because we've found partnering with the community, they just want to do the right thing. The engine companies that work in the communities, we'll go out and we'll do walks of the businesses, and we know the layout of the buildings, and do a meet and greet with the staff there, and just have our pre-plans in place.
2: I know you have to follow a budget and plan for replacement of equipment and other items. Is there anything cutting edge or new technology that you're planning on or budgeting for?
3: We're constantly updating our fleet to make sure that the vehicles can respond and are reliable. Currently at Point Reyes, we just received a new fire engine and a new ambulance to meet the needs of the community. I'd say where we've seen huge advances is the fire detection cameras that are on mountaintops that can identify when there's smoke rising from the horizon. Early detection of those wildfires can get an earlier response, and we try to keep these fires as small as possible. The other thing that we're seeing with technology is we're starting a drone program, and with that drone program, we can use that for all different kinds of evaluation of natural disasters, whether that be earthquake damage, wildfire, or flood damage as well. And the sheriff's office already has a drone program for other applications, but I can see that being a huge tool for us, especially when we're mopping up fires and we're looking for hotspots both within the fire perimeter and outside, just so we don't have any rekindles.
2: Wow. And are you required to do continued education? So every year, do you have to go to conferences and things like that?
3: We do a lot of continuing education. We do a great deal in-house. We've got a tremendous training division that supports us there, but we do send people to classes both in the area and away. We have quite a presence when it comes to continuing education.
2: That's great. Before we go, Ben, is there anything else you'd like to say in closing?
3: Well, Johnny, I want to thank you for having me here today. It's a pleasure to work for the Marin County Fire Department, serve the residents of Marin, especially West Marin. And we appreciate the support that the community has for the men and women that serve in Marin County Fire.
2: It was a pleasure having you here today, too.
1: Epicenter is a series dedicated to West Marin news and information. 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
1: Let me be as direct as I can. Did Grand Planner rape you?
2: By definition, yes.
0: His accusations of rape. Graham Plattner, Maine's Democratic nominee for the Senate, has lost all major endorsements, from Senators Bernie Sanders and Elizabeth Warren to the national and Maine Democratic parties. But he's yet to drop out of the race. What happens next could determine who controls the U.S. Senate. We'll go to Maine for more. Then the NATO summit is underway in Turkey, following years of pressure from President Trump. NATO countries are pledging billions in new military spending.
3: Last year, European allies and Canada spent nearly 20% more on core defense than they had the year before. And the trend continues.
0: We'll go to Ankara to speak with journalist Ruth Michelson. Her latest piece for The Guardian, Turkey intensifies crackdown on public life in run-up to NATO summit in Ankara. And finally, Sudan. We look at the role of the United Arab Emirates in fueling Sudan's devastating civil war.
4: Over a year of open source and on-the-ground reporting unveils the depth of meddling by other countries in this bloody conflict. Allahu Akbar, Our investigation shows how a Middle East power and an American partner is pouring fuel on the fire.
0: We'll go to Nairobi to speak with journalist Julia Steers. Her new documentary, Inside the Secret Network Fueling Sudan's War. All that and more coming up. Welcome to Democracy Now!, democracynow.org, The War and Peace Report. I'm Amy Goodman. The United States has renewed its attacks on Iran with multiple explosions reported in southern regions, including the port city of Sirte, Keshem Island, Bandar Abbas, and Kharag Island. U.S. Central Command said the strikes were in response to Iranian attacks on three commercial vessels that were transiting the Strait of Hormuz. In response, Iran's military pledged a crushing response soon after. Air raid sirens sounded in Bahrain and Kuwait as U.S. military sites came under Iranian drone and missile fire. The U.S. strikes came hours after the Treasury Department revoked a temporary sanctions waiver that allowed Iran to sell oil on the open market. That led to a surge in oil prices and a steep decline in Asian stock markets, which shed more than $700 billion in value during a broad sell-off. President Trump has declared the ceasefire deal with Iran over, condemning Iran's leaders as scum and declaring negotiations with them as a waste of time. Trump was responding to a reporter's question at the NATO summit in Ankara, Turkey.
5: Is the ceasefire over? Is the ceasefire done? Is the MOU dead?
6: It's a very interesting question. To me, I think it's over. I don't want to deal with them anymore. They're scum. You know what scum is? They're scum. They're sick people.
0: NATO Secretary General Mark Rutte praised the most recent U.S. attacks on Iran, calling them absolutely necessary, while telling Trump, quote, I'm with you. Rutte's attempts at flattery came after Trump castigated NATO allies for refusing to aid the U.S. and Israel in attacks on Iran. Trump also lashed out at NATO leaders for rejecting his efforts to claim Greenland. And he refused to rule out additional U.S. troop reductions in Europe. Meanwhile, Trump announced he would lift U.S. sanctions on Turkey that were imposed in 2020 over its purchase of a Russian air defense system. Trump made the announcement ahead of a lavish state dinner hosted by the Turkish president, Recep Tayyip Erdogan, whom Trump praised as a great leader and Turkey's biggest asset. This comes as the mayor of Istanbul and other Turkish politicians, civil society figures and journalists remain jailed on politically motivated charges. Defense Secretary Pete Hegseth has canceled plans to visit Israel for talks with Prime Minister Benjamin Netanyahu and Defense Minister Israel Katz. The Pentagon cited the renewed U.S. attacks on Iran as the reason for Hegseth's change of plans. He'd been scheduled to discuss Israel's objections to President Trump's plans to supply Turkey with F-35 fighter jets ahead of the NATO summit. Netanyahu made the rounds on U.S. media outlets to criticize President Trump's friendship with Turkish President Erdogan.
7: Turkey is a great country, but it's governed by a man who calls openly for the annihilation of Israel. He occupies half of Cyprus, a NATO country. He's threatening Greece, another NATO country. And he talks openly about conquering Jerusalem.
0: Meanwhile, the Wall Street Journal reports U.S. Central Command, or CENTCOM, is considering abandoning military bases in Gulf nations, including Bahrain, Kuwait, and Saudi Arabia, to be replaced with new bases in Israel. This comes after Iranian attacks earlier this year caused damage to at least 20 U.S. bases across the Gulf. This is former CENTCOM commander, retired General Frank McKenzie, speaking in a recent webinar.
8: No one in their right mind would ever put the CENTCOM forward headquarters, 100 miles away from Iran. Yet that's where it is.
0: In Gaza City, an Israeli strike on the Sabra neighborhood Tuesday evening killed Palestinian aid official Mohammed al-Wahidi, along with a taxi driver and two children, 10-year-old Hamza al-Deri and his 8-year-old brother Fadi. Al-Wahidi was director of public relations for the Egyptian Relief Committee in Gaza and had just organized a public screening of the Egypt-Argentina World Cup match. Israel killed him less than an hour before kickoff. Since October, when Israel agreed to a so-called ceasefire, it's killed at least 1,027 people in Gaza, including 258 children. Here in New York, pro-Palestine activists rallied outside the United Nations on Tuesday to celebrate the cancellation of a planned visit by Israel's far-right National Security Minister, Itamar Ben-Gvir. He'd been scheduled to lead an Israeli delegation to the UN Chiefs of Police summit, but pulled out under pressure from human rights groups who urged an investigation into Ben-Gvir's crimes against New Yorkers, among other demands. Democracy Now! Spoke with Nas Issa, a member of the New York City branch of the Palestinian Youth Movement.
9: So when we heard Ben-Gvir was planning to come to the city, a variety of organizations came together to mount a campaign to pressure both UN officials and the New York Attorney General, alongside other New York officials, to investigate and prosecute him for war crimes should he come to New York City. And we were able to mount a grassroots campaign that garnered a petition with 7,000 signatures, alongside filings to the Department of Justice and legal complaints to the New York Attorney General's office. And the culmination of this pressure was that we found out that Ben-Gvir decided to cancel his planned visit to the UN policing summit.
0: In Texas, immigration and civil rights advocacy groups are demanding an independent investigation into the fatal shooting of Lorenzo Salgado Araujo, a Mexican father who was killed by ICE during an attempted arrest in Houston on Tuesday morning. Araujo's son, Ronaldo Salgado, said in a statement his father was driving to work and was in Magnolia Park, a historically Latino neighborhood in Houston, picking up workers in the area when ICE agents targeted him. His son added, quote, "My father's been in this country for nearly 35 years, working in construction to provide for myself, my two brothers, and my mother. My father did not deserve this," he said. ICE claimed it has in previous shootings that Araujo had attempted to drive away, ramming an agency vehicle when he was shot in the abdomen. This is Cesar Espinosa. He's executive director of FIEL, a Houston-based immigration advocacy group.
10: We are calling for an independent, fully independent investigation from the authorities. We are calling for transparency from ICE, and we are calling for justice for this person. ICE does not get to be judge, jury, and executioner whenever they want to.
0: Advocates are also demanding the release of video footage. Lorenzo Salgado Araujo's fatal shooting came on the 6-month anniversary of the ICE killing of Renee Good in Minneapolis. Deaths in ICE custody also continue to rise under President Trump's second term in office. In the latest reported case, Adrian Adrianus Florian, an 85-year-old man from Germany, died in late June while hospitalized in Texas. According to immigration researcher and data analyst Austin Kocher, ICE had transferred Florian to the hospital in November over signs of dementia and other health issues. He was then pronounced dead June 24th after about 10 months in ICE custody. He's at least the 21st person to die in ICE custody this year alone. And more immigration news, the GEO Group, one of the nation's largest for-profit private prison and immigration detention contractors, has agreed to pay a fine of more than $100,000 in a landmark case over the company's abusive and dangerous treatment of immigrant workers detained in at least five of its California ICE jails. The case had been ongoing for more than 4 years. A French court Tuesday upheld Marine Le Pen's embezzlement conviction, but cleared the way for the far-right leader to run in the 2027 French presidential election. Le Pen announced her candidacy just hours after the court upheld her conviction for misappropriating EU funds to pay for National Rally Party staff. Le Pen was ordered to wear an electronic ankle monitor. Her racist anti-immigrant National Rally Party is currently leading in the polls with less than a year before centrist French President Emmanuel Macron steps down. This would be Le Pen's fourth bid for the French presidency. In Colombia, President-elect Abelardo Espriella has suspended the transition process with outgoing Colombian President Gustavo Petro after Petro accused the right-wing candidate of fraud in the June runoff election. Leftist candidate Ivan Cepeda has also expressed concerns of fraud and accused Espriella, who has dual U.S.-Colombian citizenship, of working for the Trump administration.
11: The U.S. authorities must clarify whether Mr. Abelardo de la Espriella has been or is an agent or collaborator of the DEA, the CIA, or any other U.S. security agency. This status would call into question his suitability to be the Colombian head of state, guarantor of our sovereignty, and of course, guardian of the political constitution.
0: Ivan Cepeda narrowly lost the election to Espriella, who's backed by President Donald Trump. Cepeda has urged supporters to engage in civil disobedience to pressure Espriella to renounce his U.S. citizenship and stop the persecution of his opponents. In China, at least 21 people are dead after heavy wind and rain triggered a landslide in the western province of Gansu. The disaster was caused by the remnants of Typhoon Maisak, which spawned rare tornadoes in central China, leaving tens of thousands of people displaced from their homes. In the Pacific, recovery efforts are underway on Guam and the northern Marianas Islands from severe damage caused by a Category 5 equivalent typhoon that made landfall Monday. In France, more than 10,000 people have been ordered to evacuate their homes as a fast-moving wildfire sweeps across the foothills of the Pyrenees Mountains. Firefighters are also battling blazes in Portugal and Spain and Greece and the Balkans. Here in the U.S., more than 1,200 firefighters are battling the Babylon Fire, which has consumed over 100,000 acres, becoming the largest wildfire in Utah in nearly a decade. According to Climate Central, July is the hottest month for most of the United States, and it's getting hotter as the planet warms. U.S. cities have seen average temperatures rise by more than 2.5 degrees since the 1970s. And a top attorney at ExxonMobil is joining the Trump administration. Robert Levy, executive counsel at the fossil fuel giant, recently announced he's retiring after 17 years at ExxonMobil and will join the Justice Department's newly renamed Energy and Natural Resources Division. It was previously the Environment and Natural Resources Division. In November, Levy was one of a few major oil company executives to attend the COP30 United Nations climate talks in Brazil, where he promoted the continued burning of fossil fuels.
12: Crude oil and hydrocarbons are going to play a critical role in everybody's life for a long time to come.
0: In response, Robert Weissman, co-president of Public Citizen, wrote, quote, "Big Oil's capture of the U.S. government is now complete. the Justice Department that should be fighting to protect clean air and water and avert catastrophic climate change will now work on behalf of polluters to advance the poisoning of people and the planet, unquote. And those are some of the headlines. This is Democracy Now!, democracynow.org, The War and Peace Report. I'm Amy Goodman. In Maine, Democratic nominee for Senate, Graham Plattner, is yet to drop out of the race, despite losing all major endorsements, from Senators Bernie Sanders and Elizabeth Warren to California Congressmember Ro Khanna. The chair of the Maine Democratic Party and other party leaders posted a statement calling on Plattner to drop out. Under state law, Maine's Democratic Party can name a replacement for Plattner on the November ballot if he withdraws from the race by next Monday. The outcome of the election could determine the balance of power in the U.S. Senate. Calls for his withdrawal follow serious allegations of sexual assault made by Maine resident Jenny Rasico, first reported by Politico Monday. Rasico says she met Plattner in 2019. They dated casually for about 2 years until a night in 2021. According to Rasico, that night, Plattner texted her saying he would come over. Despite asking him not to, he came over anyway and let himself into her unlocked house. She then repeatedly told Plattner she wasn't in the mood, but he persisted. They first scuffled on the couch and a sewing table was knocked over. This is Jenny Rasico speaking to CNN's Jake Tapper.
2: I remember just at first being like, hey, I'm not into this. Like, don't, I'm not in the mood. Like, don't, whatever. And it got to the point where I was like, okay, I feel like I've said this enough times. Like, he's not listening to me or he's not hearing me. And I looked at him and I remember this very specific look in his eyes. And I could smell alcohol and I was like, this is different. He is heavily intoxicated. Like, and that blank stare was kind of like a photographic memory that, I still have of that night. And his... that was me recognizing what the situation was. And this wasn't just like, oh, hey, somebody showed up and I'm going to tell him to go home. Like, he was heavily intoxicated, had intentions with me, and wasn't listening. And I said no. I evaluated my safety. Like, a drunk person who's blackout drunk is in my home, has these intentions with me, you know, has already caused this amount of destruction and not listening to me. And so I basically felt safest just complying.
13: Is there any way that he thought this was consensual or no? Just because...
2: I don't believe that you can think that scenario was consensual. You have to understand that that wasn't, when somebody is repeatedly, when somebody in the middle of it says, don't touch me, like, yeah. That's obviously not consensual.
13: Let me be as direct as I can. Did Graham Plattner rape you?
2: By definition, yes.
0: Graham Plattner has denied the allegations. This is a video he posted Monday afternoon.
14: I wanted to directly address the troubling, serious, and false allegations against me. Any accusation of non-consensual behavior is categorically false. We are taking the time to reflect on the best path forward for the state that I love, the people that I love, the movement I belong to, and the goal of defeating Susan Collins.
0: On Tuesday night, the executive director of the Maine Democratic Party, Devin Murphy Anderson, said Graham Plattner's team had been trying to influence how the party might proceed if and when Plattner drops out of the race.
15: Unfortunately, Graham Plattner's team has repeatedly reached out to us in an attempt to put their thumb on the scale of what this process looks like. We have repeatedly reiterated to Graham Plattner's team that they have no role in determining our next Democratic nominee for the U.S. Senate, nor in determining what this process looks like. We have also reiterated that Graham Plattner must drop out of this race so that Democrats in Maine can focus on defeating Susan Collins this November.
0: For more, we go to Maine, where we're joined by Amy Fried, professor emerita of political science at the University of Maine. She writes on Maine and politics on her Substack, Political Sightlines. Her latest piece headlined, After Plattner Withdraws, What's Next? So, Professor Fried, thanks so much for being with us. You say after he withdraws, are you confident he will? Talk about that, and then who are the various candidates who are being talked about?
16: Well, we can't be absolutely certain that Plattner will withdraw. It is up to him. However, I think there's been enormous pressure since, as you pointed out, he has lost all of his endorsements, and I think he'll find it very difficult to go forward, really, to raise any money, which, interestingly and ironically, was the reason that Janet Mills cited for her dropping out. And I think that there has been, over time, some pulling back from him, from some main Democrats, starting with the sexting allegations and then the initial abuse story that the New York Times had, because those were issues that were more recent than some of the previous sorts of things. Plus, they involved behavior rather than merely words.
0: So
16: as to your question about,
0: go ahead. Go ahead. Talk about what happens next. I mean, this is extremely new. Maine has not dealt with this before. Very few states have. And so talk about the schedule and then why this is so significant. I mean, whoever this Democratic candidate is takes on Susan Collins. But like your background there, where you're sitting, Maine is a blue state. It has voted for the presidential candidate from 2000 right through to Kamala Harris. Susan Collins is a Republican senator. It is a key decider, that position, of who will control the Senate. So start with the calendar of what next Monday he would have to pull out by, and if he doesn't, his name will remain on the ballot.
16: Right. There's no way to force Plattner off the ballot. He has to make the decision. Otherwise, the only way that a nominee can be replaced is if they're seriously ill or passes away, something like that. But he would have to make the decision by Monday. And then there's 2 weeks for the main Democratic Party to pick someone else. And they have yet to develop a process, but the leadership of the main Democratic Party has said that they plan to have something as inclusive and transparent as possible. Now, what exactly that will look like is unclear at this point, and I don't think they're going to release a plan until, Mr. Plattner drops out, assuming that he does. But various things that I've heard floated include things like some caucuses or even some kind of convention, which perhaps could be in person or maybe virtual. But it's a very complicated logistical matter, really. How do you bring people together? Are there spaces available in the Maine summer when we have, many tourists visiting? How can this be accomplished?
0: Of course, there are comparisons made to what happened when Joe Biden announced Kamala Harris would replace him. The concern that people felt that they didn't have a role in choosing who would be the Democratic candidate. If you can talk about who the possibilities are at this point.
16: Well, the names that I've heard floated the most are individuals who ran for governor recently. The primary for the Maine governor was the same day as the Senate primary, so it wasn't very long ago. And the top finishers that are closest to Plattner and have the most credibility, probably more broadly with the electorate, include Troy Jackson, who is from a working class background. He was a logger and he was the Senate president. He was very much supported by Maine labor unions. And then also Shannon Bellows, who's the sitting Secretary of State.
0: Just to be clear, Troy Jackson ran to be the Democratic nominee for governor in Maine and lost in the primary to Hannah Pingree. So far, he's the only possible replacement to Graham Plattner, who's filed paperwork to formally explore a bid for the Senate. I wanted to go to an ad released by his campaign for governor.
17: I'm a logger from Allegash. In 98, we were getting squeezed by greedy billionaires trying to replace us. So we blocked the border. When they arrested us, they thought they'd won. But I was just getting started. For 20 years, I fought against the corporations and Republicans who've been holding us back in Maine. I'm Troy Jackson, and I'm the only Democrat for governor endorsed by Bernie Sanders. And my only special interest is you.
0: So that's Troy Jackson. And one of the issues that has been raised is the issue of the movement, which is definitely pulling away, to say the least, from Graham Plattner. But the positions he took on different issues from, you know, Medicare for all, endless wars, these kinds of issues, if you could address that and then go on to other candidates.
16: Sure. Those are very important issues, and they're important in Maine. They're important in other states. And I think those are good messages to take to the general election. There's also been, I think, increasing knowledge about the damage that Susan Collins has done. She's run for a very long time in positioning herself with this moderate, centrist, bipartisan brand that just doesn't seem to hold up very well when she has a record of voting 95% of the time with Donald Trump last year.
0: If you can talk about her role in the Supreme Court and Trump's nominees for the Supreme Court, particularly Brett Kavanaugh.
16: Absolutely. There was enormous amount of organization when she was deciding whether to support Brett Kavanaugh, to try to dissuade her from doing so. And she took that vote before the last election, before the last Senate election in 2020, where she was reelected. But at that time, she said that she believed that Justice Kavanaugh would not vote to overturn Roe. Now we have that in the rearview mirror, and we know that he did indeed do so. So it, you know, casts a lot of questions on her credibility, her judgment, whether she was even being honest about it. And she has supported many other federal judges who Trump has nominated as well. And they're part of the situation as well. So I'd say that Collins is vulnerable, and she was vulnerable in 2020. That's a long, complicated story as to how that turned out. But going forward, I think that her seat is still at risk with the right candidate. And it's just enormously important for control of the Senate. Also, if Plattner stays in, there's money that will flow elsewhere, national money that was going to be spent in Maine on the Senate rate from both sides is not going to probably be spent here. And it, instead, it'll go against Democratic candidates in other swing states. So it has implications not only for control of the Senate, which is itself enormous, but also on other Senate races that could be winnable by Democrats.
0: Let's go to Shannon Bellows. She is the Secretary of State for Maine. This was her ad for governor.
18: Growing up in Maine, like so many families, we didn't have it easy. We didn't have running water or electricity until I was in the fifth grade, but somehow my parents never made us feel poor. My dad was a carpenter who worked hard to support us. My mom worked factory jobs, making light bulbs and Christmas wreaths. My parents taught me that if you want something, you work hard. No shortcuts, no excuses. And while we're paying our taxes or helping our parents measure out their medications, our country is being demolished by a greedy, unelected billionaire who thinks his dollars are more powerful than our voices. Right now, we need leaders who will meet the moment.
0: So that was Shannon Bellows. If you can talk about her campaign and what it would mean if she were to run.
16: Secretary Bellows has a really long history of doing a number of different things in Maine. She was very active in a number of rights organizations. She was at one time the head of the Maine ACLU. At another point, she was the head of the Maine Holocaust and Human Rights Center. She worked a lot on the marriage equality campaign, so she's very active in LGBTQ plus rights. And she, you know, was elected to the legislature, and then she's been serving as Secretary of State. She made news a couple of years ago nationally because a case came to her challenging the eligibility of Donald Trump on the ballot under 14th Amendment insurrection grounds, and she ruled that he was not eligible. That, of course, was overturned by the Supreme Court, but it was a kind of major decision that she made, I think, based on the evidence before her and the legal briefs before her. So she's been a very, very stalwart advocate for voting rights. And I think she has a lot going for her as a potential candidate.
19: And
16: as
19: finally,
16: well,
19: in this last minute, there's Dr. Nirav Shah. There's, of course, there's the governor who suspended her campaign as Graham Plattner was crushing her in the Democratic primary for Senate, Governor Janet Mills. If you can talk about, as you all move forward, what would it mean if Plattner stayed in the race?
16: If Plattner stayed in the race, I think it would be extremely difficult to beat Susan Collins. I think there already were a number of people who were feeling like maybe they couldn't support him after the abuse allegations. They might not have voted for Susan Collins, but they

0: Greed by Sweet Honey in the Rock and Our Firehouse Studio. This is Democracy Now!, democracynow.org, The War and Peace Report. I'm Amy Goodman. We turn now to Ankara, Turkey, where the NATO summit is on its second and final day. President Trump's dominated the headlines by restating Greenland should be controlled by the United States, denouncing European allies and declaring the ceasefire over with Iran, while calling Iran's leaders scum and a cancer. NATO Secretary General Mark Rutte praised the most recent U.S. attacks on Iran, calling them absolutely necessary, while telling Trump, quote, I'm with you. Rutte's comments came after Trump castigated NATO allies for refusing to aid the U.S. and Israel in attacks on Iran. Ahead of the talks, Rutte praised NATO members who've committed to spending at least 5% of their gross domestic product on their militaries, a key demand of the Trump administration. Trump, meanwhile, refused to rule out additional U.S. troop reductions in Europe. But earlier today, he did praise Turkey's president, Recep Tayyip Erdogan.
1: I like Erdogan. I'll tell you, I like President Erdogan. He rolled out the red carpet. He's terrific. You know, he could have gone into the war. A lot of people saying, like with Bibi, I like Bibi. I think Bibi was a terrific wartime prime minister. But Bibi said rough things yesterday about Turkey and Erdogan. And I said, you know, I spoke to him. I said, he could have gone into the war because he doesn't like Israel much and he doesn't like Bibi much. And he didn't go because of me. And this is a military power. Millions of soldiers. Turkey is very strong.
0: On Tuesday, Trump announced he would lift U.S. sanctions on Turkey that were imposed in 2020. Over its purchase of a Russian air defense system, Trump made the announcement following a lavish state dinner hosted by Turkish President Erdogan, whom he called Turkey's biggest asset. This comes as the mayor of Istanbul and other Turkish politicians, civil society figures and journalists remain jailed on politically motivated charges. Ahead of Trump's visit to Ankara, Turkish police detained more than 100 protesters as they marched to demand Turkey's withdrawal from NATO.
2: NATO's crimes around the world are apparent. They have also committed numerous offenses in Turkey, orchestrated coups, and have bases here. And now, shamelessly, they are being hosted in Ankara. I am here today to protest because I cannot accept this blow to my honor. NATO is a very big criminal organization.
0: For more, we go now to Ankara, Turkey, where we're joined by Ruth Michelson, journalist based in Istanbul. Her recent piece for The Guardian headlined, Turkey intensifies crackdown on public life in run-up to NATO summit in Ankara. Talk about what's happening in the street and also people's view of NATO and what's happening right now.
3: Well, I mean, I think it's clear here in Ankara and in Turkey more broadly, this NATO summit is not taking place in a climate of freedom. We saw in the 2 weeks leading up to this summit happening, authorities in Ankara arrested over 200 people in dawn raids. There were members of that group that were arrested that Human Rights Watch pointed out. The authorities have given no clarity about what warranted the arrests, what warranted the accusations that went along with it, that those arrested had links to terrorism. Things that we do know about at least one of the people who was detained is that he's a prominent LGBTQ journalist. He's the head of an LGBTQ rights organization. There are others who are part of that group of detained people who are environmentalists. So that really calls into question the rationale for this

0: huge number of arrests. There has also been a protest ban enforced in Ankara, and that is a protest ban that extends even to leafleting. So in a way, it's remarkable that there are people that still went out to protest. There were protests on Sunday here in the Turkish capital, about 100 people arrested at those protests, not the MPs that were with them, but 100 other protesters, and then more arrests from anti-NATO protesters yesterday. And so, I mean, the overall picture is one where this is a Turkish administration that wants us to, or wants the world really, and Turkish citizens to focus on Turkey's foreign policy successes or achievements and not what's happening at home.
1: Talk, Ruth, about Turkey's and Erdogan's diplomatic and militaristic interests here, particularly with its geographic position, sharing a border with Iran, with Syria, its proximity to Russia and Ukraine. And President Trump now talking about lifting the ban on Turkey getting F-35 jet fighters.
0: Well, I mean, this is something that we've been hearing throughout the summit, is that Turkey has this indispensable place in NATO, second largest army in NATO. Erdogan, when speaking earlier, spoke about the work that Turkey is doing in Ukraine to support President Zelensky and to support Ukraine, including weapon sales. This is something that we've heard emphasized a huge amount from international leadership here, that praise for Turkey's role in NATO, and then aversion when asked about whether that means that they would say anything about what's happening domestically in the country. I mean, you mentioned it in the introduction to your program. The mayor of Istanbul is in prison. And we heard NATO Secretary General Mark Rutte mention this earlier this week. Lots and lots of praise for Turkey, for Turkish weapons and defense production, which is enormous. But also at the same time, talking about, really saying he thinks that the right to demonstrate is very important when asked about Turkey's human rights record, but really not wishing to be drawn on it any further. A coalition of U.S. senators like Jean Shaheen and Dick Durbin, who were here speaking earlier today, and mentioning that there is what they described as widespread concern in Congress about Turkish democratic backsliding, but then again emphasizing Turkey's hugely important place in NATO, especially in light of Trump's demand that other NATO allies step up production to 3.5% of GDP. So the focus here has been about Turkey's essential role in all of this, role in NATO, ability to manufacture weapons, but as I say, a real aversion to talking about what is happening outside of the summit itself.
1: And the significance of what's happening right now, President Trump calling the Iranian leaders scum and cancer and resuming attacks, basically saying the ceasefire is off, and Rutte's support for this, what this means and where the other countries stand.
0: Right. And we also heard Erdogan's praise for that, too. He praised Donald Trump after Trump made those comments and talked about my friend Donald Trump, who's taken decisive action on Iran. And I mean, Trump's comments, obviously, about what's happening with the memorandum of understanding with Iran, really throwing a huge amount into question. I mean, he said some contradictory things in that statement. On one hand, he's saying the deal is over. There's no point in having these talks that were supposed to happen after Ayatollah Ali Khamenei's funeral that is due to conclude tomorrow with his burial in Mashhad. There were meant to be talks about Iran's nuclear program that were meant to take place afterwards. But then Trump also saying that he would task Steve Witkoff and Jared Kushner with, that they would have some discussion about whether these talks would continue, but that really he's the decider. And so I think the there is this possibility, really, that things will return to this kind of strange stalemate where we see both sides firing one another, as we saw during the negotiations around the MOU. But that is also a stalemate that can't go on forever. That also resolves nothing. And of course, it still means that every time that Donald Trump says things like this, that calling Iranian leaders scum, issuing these threats, that there is likely to be some response. And so it really sort of extends this uncertainty to a pretty dangerous new place when you hear comments like that.
1: In the last 30 seconds, what do you think the international media is missing? I mean, from the perspective of media in the United States, we hear nothing about the protests and the arrests of hundreds of people in this lead up to the NATO summit and President Trump's presence there.
0: And I think the other thing that we probably shouldn't lose sight of overall is that the mayor of Istanbul is in prison. Those are on charges that where it's been widely questioned about how politicized those charges may be. And that, you know, this talk of democratic backsliding, that has a real tangible thing in the sense that an elected leader is in prison while this is going on.
1: Ruth Michelson, journalist based in Istanbul, Turkey. Her recent piece for The Guardian, will link to it at democracynow.org. Turkey intensifies crackdown on public life in run-up to NATO summit in Ankara. Coming up, we go to Nairobi to talk to journalist Julia Steers. Her new documentary, Inside the Secret Network, Fueling Sudan's War.

0: Love by the Sudanese musician Sinkane. This is Democracy Now!, democracynow.org. I'm Amy Goodman. As we turn to Sudan, where the UN High Commissioner for Human Rights, Volker Turk, has warned another humanitarian catastrophe is unfolding in Sudan's besieged city of El Obeid. The UN Human Rights Council held an emergency session last week as fighting intensified between the Sudanese army and the UAE-backed paramilitary rapid support forces, or RSF, which are vying for control of the North Kordofan state capital. UN experts have urged the international community to prevent widespread atrocities similar to what was witnessed in al-Fashir after it was seized by the RSF. Already, UN fact-finding missions have documented summary executions, abductions, torture, and sexual violence in Kordofan. Over 11,000 people, including more than 5,500 children, have been displaced from El Obeid in the last 2 weeks, according to Save the Children. And in the United Kingdom, a top human rights investigator said the British government was uniquely positioned to stop a genocidal massacre carried out by the RSF in Sudan's al-Fashir, but failed to do so over economic interests and diplomatic ties with the United Arab Emirates, which is accused of backing the RSF. Nathaniel Raymond of the Humanitarian Research Lab at the Yale School of Public Health submitted testimony to the UK Parliament detailing his team's efforts to warn of the threats. This is a portion of his comments.
1: I will speak personally and I will speak bluntly. My outrage at institutional failure in the face of preventable genocidal killing, I see as a duty to stay angry. As the obituary and the memorial for these people, they deserve someone to be angry for them.
0: We turn now to a new investigation from Lighthouse Reports, Evident, Sudan War Monitor, and Der Spiegel that has uncovered how the United Arab Emirates supports a secret network of military training camps for the RSF that enables them to continue their deadly war in Sudan. This is a clip from the documentary called Inside the Secret Network, Fueling Sudan's War. In this clip, journalist Julia Steers of Lighthouse Reports is at the border of Libya and Sudan reporting on the UAE-backed RSF training camps, supported also by the Libyan National Army, or LNA, a militia in eastern Libya.
2: Analysts say that weapon smuggling at this border has surged by up to three times pre-war levels. And it's not just a trafficking route.
3: We're on patrol about 50 miles south of Kufra, and they want us to go back to the checkpoint. But we know that there's an RSF camp about 30 miles in that direction. And even though they say there's nothing going on out here, we actually saw on satellite images as recently as a couple days ago that there is activity over at the camp.
2: Equipment and troops from this training camp have been linked to critical RSF battles back in Sudan. With the help of the LNA, the RSF has set up training camps and staging sites to prep weapons in this part of the desert. We found four previously unidentified training camps across Libya. Libyan authorities want these operations to stay in the shadows, but RSF soldiers are posting from Libya on social media.
0: For more, we're joined now from Nairobi, Kenya, by the award-winning journalist and documentary filmmaker you just heard, Julia Steers, producer and correspondent on the documentary Inside the Secret Network, Fueling Sudan's War. Also, the correspondent and producer of the Al Jazeera Fault Lines and Lighthouse Reports documentary released earlier this year, headlined No Exit from al-Fashir. So let me ask you, Julia, first, the latest where the UN High Commissioner for Human Rights, Volker Turk, warned another humanitarian catastrophe is unfolding in Sudan's besieged city of El Obeid. What do you know, and what is fueling this?
4: So what we know is that the RSF, the Rapid Support Forces, and the Sudanese Army are fighting for control of El Obeid, which, as you said, is the capital of the North Kordofan region. They have been really brutally, both sides have been launching drone attacks against civilians for the last few weeks, and that's been intensifying. And there is concern now that the RSF could be about to launch a ground offensive, which, of course, is very similar to what we saw during the siege of al-Fashir in Darfur. the city of Al-Fashir fell to the Rapid Support Forces in October. So what we're hearing is the international community, you know, warning of an impending humanitarian disaster. These drone attacks have also struck critical infrastructure, which could be potentially limiting people's access to water, to electricity. So it is believed that there is already a humanitarian crisis ongoing inside El Obeid. But of course, the real fear is that this will be, you know, another repeat of Al-Fashir, where civilians were subjected to really extensive and grotesque war crimes at the hands of the RSF, who eventually went on to take that city.
0: Talk about the role of the United Arab Emirates, Julia.
4: So this war, which is often categorized in international media as a civil war, is really a proxy war on both sides. On the side of the RSF, their main backer is the United Arab Emirates. And there's no question that the RSF would not be able to have gotten as far as they have, to have claimed nearly as much territory as they have, without the really robust support of the UAE. The UAE backs the RSF for a couple different reasons. Some of it is ideological. They would say that they are fighting the Islamists who back the Sudanese army. Other reasons include just loyalty to the RSF's leader and economic reasons and interest in gold and in infrastructure in Sudan. But what they've done during the course of this now over 3-year war, in terms of their support for the RSF, is establish this really robust network across Africa, including in Chad and in Libya, where we went, to funnel weapons, fuel, money into the RSF and into their fight for control of Sudan. And they've also established a training network where they train RSF soldiers in Libya. Reuters did some reporting about an RSF training camp in Ethiopia. So they're providing training as well as Colombian mercenaries to help train RSF troops, and in some cases even fight alongside RSF troops in Sudan. So we're talking about a really extensive network of logistics and training and financial backing from the UAE.
0: For your investigation, you spoke to 7 RSF defectors in Libya. In this clip from your documentary, we hear from one of the defectors who spent 3 months at a training camp outside Benghazi. He said the heavy weaponry he trained on at the camp came from the United Arab Emirates.
5: Only the plane coming showed its Emirati, but the ammunition boxes and the weapons, as well as the cars, none of which had anything to indicate its Emirati. Except for one type of armored car they sent, and it was Emirati. You can see made in Emirates.
6: Can you show me where the camp that you were at in Benghazi is?
5: All the way to the camp. The camp is there.
6: So this road led all the way out. Mm-hmm.
5: That's the camp.
0: In this clip from the film, Julia Steers, you speak to RSF spokesperson Dr. Ala El-Din Nagood, who repeatedly denies they got any support from the United Arab Emirates, UAE.
7: There's much of allegations that's mm-hmm. not true, and we defended and we wrote in our statements against.
8: Mm-hmm. The UN Security Council said British small arms, both target systems and engines for armored personnel carriers that were sold by the Brits to the UAE, were then found in Sudan to be on the RSF side.
7: It's exclusively mm-hmm. sold for the Emiratis, and the Emiratis give it to us.
8: Correct.
7: No.
8: There's also the report that European-made mortar shells also sold to an Emirati company and then transported through a convoy in Libya, where there's a lot of evidence that you guys were moving stuff through Libya, that those also ended up on the RSF side.
7: No, you know, Libya, this area became an open market for mm-hmm. weapon. Mm-hmm. You can get weapon from wherever you want.
8: Sure.
7: And it's a market, so you can get, if you have money, you can get mm-hmm. a weapon from there.
8: He rejected the claims of our RSF sources about their training in Libya. So do you deny that there are any training camps for the RSF outside of Sudan?
7: It's all our stuff, training camps in our borders.
8: There are no training camps outside of Sudan. What ultimately do you want to get out of this war? You're saying it's for all of these just causes, but what is the ultimate end game?
7: We are looking for a new Sudan.
0: So that's the RSF spokesperson. Julia Steers, talk about what he's denying. What is the UAE's interest here in perpetuating the civil war between the Sudanese army and the RSF? And then what about countries like Britain and the United States, who are very close to the UAE?
4: So he, the RSF, and the UAE vehemently deny the UAE's role in the war, which at this point, you know, is a sort of ridiculous denial. It's really the worst kept secret of the war in Sudan. He is denying what we saw with our own eyes. He is denying what we documented, you know, a year's worth of social media analysis of RSF presence in Libya at training camps in the desert, at training camps near the capital, Benghazi. He's denying a very extensive documentation of the presence of UAE-backed Colombian mercenaries in Libya, in Sudan, traveling through Libya into Sudan's Darfur region. So as I said, he's denying this very extensive network that the UAE has established, including in Libya. And, you know, as you mentioned, the role of the UK or in the US in pressuring, you know, a critical partner of theirs, the UAE, has been very minimal. So, you know, there has been very little pressure on the UAE to actually acknowledge their role or to stop the flow of weapons and troops into Sudan.
0: And what is the UAE's interest here?
4: So the UAE's interest, you know, in part, I think we have to recognize that they are a country with almost limitless resources. So to a certain extent, we could just be seeing they have backed one side and they're going to continue dumping resources into that side until the end. There has been some points of the war where analysts would wonder, you know, when the RSF was sort of on the back foot, and analysts would wonder how long will the UAE keep backing a potentially losing horse. But now we've seen the RSF has taken all of Darfur. They're putting up a very fierce fight in El Obeid, and there is absolutely no sign of UAE support slowing down. In the long term, they have an economic interest in Sudan, in Sudan's gold trade, in Sudan's agricultural trade. They also do not want to see an Islamist-backed government installed in the Horn of Africa. And so the Sudanese army is backed by Islamists. So they would obviously prefer that the RSF would be the party that eventually takes over Sudan.
0: This is a clip from your documentary that looks at how the UAE has brought Colombian mercenaries into the conflict.
9: Well, they did talk about it. But the general consensus is that the Emiratis brought and paid them.
2: The UAE has sent hundreds of Colombian mercenaries to Sudan, many making stops in Libya to train and fight alongside the RSF. They're contracted by Global Security Services Group, a UAE-based company with links to the Emirati government. With the help of Conflict Insights Group, we analyzed telephones located at Camp 17. Using publicly available phone data, we found evidence of one suspected Colombian contractor at the site. The phone was active at Camp 17 in June 2025.
0: Julia Steers, if you can talk about the significance of the Colombian mercenaries being brought in by the UAE as we wrap up right now.
4: So the Colombian mercenaries are brought in to train the RSF specifically on these new types of weaponry that are then being trafficked into Sudan. And they were considered to be really influential in the fight in Al Fashir, which fell to the RSF a few months ago, both in terms of training. And there was some evidence of them being on the ground, actually fighting alongside the RSF in Al Fashir. And so, of course, there is a concern that in other battles, the RSF will continue to get this training on specialized weaponry, and that they could be backed
0: Julia,
4: up by the Colombian mercenaries.
0: In this last 20 seconds, the human toll, if you can address that.
4: In El Obeid, there's concern about hundreds of thousands of civilians, you know, and we have seen an utter lack of true care by the international community for the amount of civilians that are being targeted and killed in this war.
0: Julia Steers, award-winning journalist and documentary filmmaker, correspondent in the new Evident Media Lighthouse Reports documentary, Inside the Secret Network, Fueling Sudan's War. Thank you so much for being with us. I'm Amy Goodman. This is Democracy Now!, democracynow.org, the War and Peace Report.

Good morning. You are tuned in to KWMR, West Marin Community Radio. 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I'm Amanda Eichstead, and it is almost time for the lowdown here on KWMR, Point Reyes Station. 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Online at galleryroute1.org. Let's see. You know, in the background here, we have a little Joel Patterson playing. That's what I always play behind my show, and Joel Patterson was tapped to be Bob Dylan's guitar player on his most current tour with Lucinda Williams and John Doe, but he has been 55 years old, and he's been a solid fixture in the Chicago music scene for 25 years. I think he's from Madison, Wisconsin, if I'm correct. And he's toured with the Cactus Blossoms, J.D. McPherson, Kelly Hogan, Pokey LaFarge, and Deke Dickerson. But right now he's on tour with Bob Dylan, so way to go, Joel Patterson. You rock, literally. We have a beach hazard statement in effect here on the west coast of the United States through Friday afternoon. Sneaker waves, the whole nine yards with that. So my recommendation is to not turn your back on the ocean. Be careful out there, folks. We also have a coastal flood advisory in effect because we have some big tides coming up along with those sneaker waves. That's a combo you want to avoid at all costs. So coastal floods because of those high tides. And in coming in with the tides, we have a 6.3-foot high tide at 8:45 p.m. on Friday. That's a big tide with the coastal advisory in effect at the same time. Thursday, it'll be 7:54 p.m., a 6.0-foot tide, and then high tide tonight is a 5.7-foot high tide at 7:06 p.m. For the weather, yesterday was kind of cool and cloudy out here on the coast, but I like that. I'll take it. Today, mostly cloudy through mid-morning, then gradual clearing with a high near 68 degrees. West-northwest wind 5 to 13 miles per hour with gusts as high as 23. Partly cloudy this evening with a low around 51 degrees. Those gusty winds up to 24 miles per hour tonight. Tomorrow, the gusts are 21 miles an hour, but they're saying it's going to be sunnier with a high near 73 here in Point Reyes Station. And same weather is going to persist through the weekend. It looks like more of the same stuff. We have 51% of visible moon, and it's out there right now behind the clouds, and we'll set this afternoon at 2:43 p.m. The sun rose this morning at 5:56 and will set tonight at 8:37 p.m. Got some fun stuff for the show today, but I think we'll just go ahead and get started. I do want to remind folks that today at 10 o'clock, right after Fishtails, you might want to head over to 6 and B. Clam is having a celebration for the 6 and B project. The little houses over there for folks. It's happening from 10 to noon at 106th Street in Point Reyes Station. The celebration will begin with a brief program hosted by CLAM Executive Director Jared Russell, who is back from his family leave, has a brand new baby. Jared Huffman will be there along with Damon Connolly and Supervisor Dennis Redoni, as well as Rhea Sa, who is the President and CEO of the Marin Community Foundation. There'll be some pastries, coffee and tea, and they hope to see us all there. So I think we should plan to head on over to 6th and B at 10 a.m. this morning for the celebration of the new housing. Thanks for tuning in this morning. 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

0: This is July 8th today, and in 1954, on this day, Elvis Presley's debut single, That's All Right, was played for the very first time. And you just heard it on KWMR. It was played on Memphis's WHBQ. And it was only recorded 3 days before that. So, a little radio history. People were amazed. They were like, who was that guy? That was the day that Elvis Mania was born. On July 8th in 1954. There you go. We are going to hear from Roy Pitts later in the program, but a heads up that there is a neighborhood emergency planning class taking place on Tuesday, July 14th, next week from 7 to 8:30 p.m. at number 1 6th Street in Point Reyes Station. Attendees will learn how to make a household response plan and to provide for one's household during a disaster. Information and RSVPs welcome by contacting Roy Pitts at tracingrp@gmail.com. Good idea. You know, that earthquake in Redwood Valley up by Ukiah last week, it was a pretty big earthquake. Stuff got shaken around and things fell on the floor. And Ken and I were actually up in the Redwoods and we felt it. Got the alert like everybody did on their phones if you have a cellular device, and sat still, and we did feel that earthquake. It's pretty mild, but I know it wasn't strong down here, but you know, could happen anytime. So that is something that I know we're talking to Roy, and we're going to hear from him later in the program, that it's those classes have been really well received and people are learning a lot. It's not hard to get ready. It's just something we should all be doing, right? I think so. And I know it's easy to put off and be off the back with things like that. So I'm going to hear a couple more tunes this morning. I don't have a ton of interviews, but we do have some good information for folks. Also want to thank everybody who's donated their vehicles to KWMR. They kind of subtly pop in. If you have a vehicle that is not doing you any good anymore and you're not psyched to put it out on the public market and deal with that, it can be running or not. I think you just need the title, but even that, they can help you secure a replacement title if for some reason you have misplaced yours, because that does happen. And the information is on the kwmr.org website, and you can call or fill out the form for a schedule tow away. Call 866-KWMR-CAR, and it's right on the KWMR website on how you can contribute to this radio station. 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Sometimes we don't get very much money for a car, but you can still get rid of your car. So, and we also have some new merch in stock. We have the Tommy Breeze patch hats. You can order those if you're not close by on the KWMR shop tab on our website. Or come on down and pick one out and head off with a nice new chapeau for your head. We also have the new dad hats. They're back in stock, the KWMR embroidered hats at the KWMR shop. We don't really have those here, but you can order those online and it'll be sent out. And if you order a Tommy Breeze hat, we'll pop it in the mail for you ourselves. So there you go.
1: Just fine.

Hi, Amanda. It's an exciting time, as always, here at the Dance Palace. Coming up this weekend, Sunday, July 12th at 7 p.m., we've got the 10x10 Performance Lab and Variety Show, and it's kind of the end of an era because this is going to be the last one ever. So make sure you make it to that, and all of the proceeds are going to go to the Dance Palace, so that's a really nice fundraiser happening. Looking into next week, we've got a new yoga class coming up, Very Gentle Yoga for Seniors and Everyone. It's instructed by Trishna Horvath, and that's every Thursday at 10 a.m. starting July 16th. It's a $10 to $20 suggested donation, but no one will be turned away. We also have some new Spanish classes here at the Dance Palace. At the time of this recording, there are very few spots left, but if you wanted to jump on that, there's a Tuesday night class and a Thursday night class, and you've got to call the office to register. Looking further down the road, which I'm sure I'll tell you about at another time, we have an amazing, amazing performance coming up with Hale Liza Ghafori. She performs the poetry of Rumi. She's a translator and a performing artist. She sings in Persian. She recites the poetry in English. It's really, really extraordinary, and I know a lot of your listeners are going to want to be at that. You can find all of this info on our website, dancepalace.org, and we hope to see you here at the Dance Palace.

That song was in honor of Clam's 6th and Beep celebration that's happening this morning at 10 a.m. from 10 to noon. There'll be some speakers starting things off. And oh, I thought I had that right here. Oh, maybe I do. But it's happening from 10 till noon. Got some speakers, including Congressman Jared Huffman, Assembly Member Damon Connolly, and Supervisor Dennis Rudoni, as well as the President and CEO of the Marin Community Foundation, Rhea Sa. They will all be there, and there will be pastries, coffee, and tea for folks to enjoy this celebration. I know people have moved in, so congratulations to Clam. I know they worked really hard to get that going and worked in tandem also with the Community Development Agency of the County of Marin. So there you go. In that set, we heard back from Elvis that was today is the anniversary of Elvis Mania being born. We also heard from the Kinks, Sunny Afternoon, which was the number one hit on July 3rd in 1966. Also Joan Osborne in there, because today is her birthday. Happy birthday, Joan Osborne. She toured with Motown Sidemen, the Funk Brothers, and she was featured in a documentary film about them, Standing in the Shadows of Motown, which, if you haven't seen that film, it's an excellent film. Joan Osborne. She has been around for a while. And we heard from Alex Bleeker at the Dance Palace. They have some pretty cool stuff coming up. Thank you, Alex Bleeker, for sending over that voice memo to let people know what is happening in the world. I do want to let you know you're listening to KWMR, Point Reyes Station, and KWMR would like to thank its signal sponsor, Palace Market. Locally owned and operated in downtown Point Reyes Station, Palace Market is a full-service, independent grocer offering groceries, local and organic products, freshly prepared meals, housewares, and wellness items for everyday life on the coast. More information at palacemarket.com. Also want to let folks know about a couple of other things that are happening this week. Both the things I'm going to mention now are happening on Thursday the 9th, tomorrow. Here's a public service announcement from the Point Reyes Library. Hosting Betty Grinstein, who recently returned from 292 days in Ukraine volunteering and doing humanitarian work. Betty will present There and Back from Ukraine yet again on Thursday, July 9th from 6 to 7 p.m. at the Point Reyes Library. All are welcome. Information is available by calling 415-663-4375 or by visiting the Point Reyes Library. Also on Thursday night from 6:30 to 8 p.m., so there's a bit of a conflict there, we have the Point Reyes Village Point Reyes Station Village Association meeting. And this is a regular membership meeting. They meet monthly. You can join either in person at the Dance Palace Church space, or you can join remotely via Zoom. You can get that Zoom link from their website, Point Reyes Village Association. And I'm going to go through the agenda because this is kind of, there's some important stuff on there, including, other than the call to order, the Secretary and Treasurer's reports and any public comments at the beginning of the meeting, if you want to chime in. There is a presentation, the first item on the agenda. So 20 minute is being allotted for this item, and this is the presentation by Talia Smith, who is the Deputy County Executive, and this is about the Marin County Economic Vitality Roadmap that you've been hearing about. It's they're starting this Marin County Economic Vitality Roadmap in West Marin, and so this is the first presentation from Talia Smith on the Village Association's agenda. She's going to be talking about what that entails. And I think it's an important thing if they're going to be doing this economic vitality
sort of analysis of West Marin, it's important that we look at all the different sectors and that all of our voices are heard. So this is happening on the agenda from between 6:30 and 8. Looks like it'll probably be, it's the first item on the agenda after the sort of call to order and business items from the Point Reyes Station Village Association. Other, excuse me, items on that agenda include Dark Sky West Marin update by Laura Arndt. Clam will be giving an update. Tom McCafferty, who is the property manager. The Alliance of Coastal Marin Villages will be an update from Ken Levin. The Good Luck Fund update from John Josie. There is a Seashore Future Proposals presentation, 10 minutes allotted to that, by Mark Van Kriken. And then, not to be confused with the Economic Vitality Roadmap, but the Point Reyes Village Association Visioning Charter will be presented by Steve Antoneros. And then they will have a short comment period from the Design Review Committee. So that is happening this Thursday from 6:30 to 8 at the Dance Palace in person, or you are welcome to join via Zoom from the privacy of your own abode, if that's what gets you going there. So I think that is worth checking out for sure. I will be checking it out, so, but I'll probably be on Zoom. So you can check out either the presentation on Ukraine on Thursday night or the Point Reyes Station Village Association. And don't forget about that disaster planning class. We're going to hear from Roy Pitts in just a bit here on KWMR, West Marin Community Radio. We are out here in the West, right?

0: Meanwhile, back with our buddy Joel Patterson. He is playing the guitar in the background and always does on these morning shows here. I'm Amanda Eichstead. This is The Lowdown. And we heard a couple more tunes in there of relevance. Today, in 1970, Beck was born. That was his tune, Girl, that you heard there. And the Village People, in honor of the Village Association, Point Reyes Station Village Association, go west. We are west. We're out here in the wild west of West Marin. We're going to hear from Roy Pitts, an interview that he did, that Jeff Manson conducted. It's an excellent conversation about the upcoming disaster preparedness class that is happening on the 14th, I believe. Yes, next week from 7 to 8:30 p.m. at number 1 6th Street. So let's see. Come on, Joel. Join me here, buddy. There we go. And we are having an open house next Friday, that same week of the Disaster Preparedness Workshop, from 5 to 7 p.m. here. We had so much fun with those happy hour hangouts during our pledge drive, but now that we only do one pledge drive a year, it kind of puts them few and far, far and few between. Few and far between? Well, anyway, we're going to have them outside of the pledge drive. So we're having one on Friday, July 17th. You're welcome to come down. We'll have some snacks. We'll set up the KWM bar. Come on down. Rob Richards will be playing his happy hour show in the studio. You can peek in and see how everything works here at KWMR. If you haven't been to the station because you work over the hill or you have trouble getting downtown during the day when we're here during the week, come on down Friday, July 17th from 5 to 7. We hope to see you here at the radio station in the Creamery building right across from the gas station, 11431 State Route 1, Suite 8, if you're trying to search for us on a map application or something like that. A couple other workshops coming up here. Here is a public service announcement from St. Columba's Inverness, hosting the Last Gift Box Workshop with Tina Cole Kreitz on Thursday, July 23rd, from 10:30 a.m. to 2:30 p.m. The workshop will explore end-of-life planning, organizing personal papers, medical decisions, and conversations about legacy and remembrance. Information is available at stcolumbusinverness.org. And here's another one from the San Geronimo Valley Community Center, hosting a two-part Learning for Life presentation on healthcare directives at 1 p.m. on both Monday, June 29th, which has already happened, and Monday, July 13th. Next Monday, attendees will have the opportunity to create and complete their own healthcare directive. Dr. David Lakes and Marion Kremen will provide forms and answer questions. More information is available by contacting Julie Young at 415-488-8888. Is that just like the best phone number ever? That's the San Geronimo Valley Community Center telephone number. So many eights. It's great. All right, we're going to hear from Jeff Manson and Roy Pitts now. Learn a little bit more about that disaster preparedness training class that's happening on the 14th. Thanks for tuning in to The Lowdown today.
1: Magnitude 7.2 and 7.5 earthquakes in Venezuela serve as a reminder that disasters can happen with little warning. And here in West Marin, emergency preparedness is something that every household can work on and should be working on before an emergency occurs. And to that end, we're talking today with Roy Pitts from the Point Reyes Disaster Council about why preparedness matters and how we here in West Marin can get ready. Roy, thanks for being here on KWMR.
2: Thanks for inviting me, Jeffrey. It's a pleasure to be here.
1: So first, let's look to Venezuela, a terrible tragedy. With news outlets reporting today that the death toll is over 1,700, likely much higher, with many folks still missing. What lessons can our community take from events like this that we see out in the world?
2: Well, first of all, my heart is just breaking. I mean, what a horrific event. The souls that have been buried in an instant that we're not able to bring back to celebrate. So I just want to remember all those people that are digging through the rubble now with their hands to find their loved ones.
1: Yeah, amen.
2: So, what can we learn from that? Let's start out by thinking about three principles for our community and for ourselves. The first principle is for resilience, and how to get out of these kinds of predicaments. The first is everyone should be prepared to the best of their ability, every household. The second is we should support each other at a neighborhood level, neighbor to neighbor. And finally, at the community level, the entire community should be at the center of our efforts. One of the sayings is we don't leave anybody behind. Our number one job is to account for everybody.
1: Speaking of everybody, by some estimates, it's hard to say exactly, but we've got about 3,000 people living in the Point Reyes Disaster Council planning area. And of those, just broad strokes, how prepared do you think folks are in this moment for a disaster like what we saw in Venezuela this week?
2: Well, good question. I appreciate that. The plan, first of all, just to define the planning area for the listeners, is that's basically the villages that surround Tomales Bay. Think of it as zip codes. It would be Marshall, Point Reyes Station, Olema, Inverness Park, and Inverness. So out of that, we have about, let's say 2,600 full-time residents. And out of the part-timers that come up generally, maybe about 400 are present at any one time. This is based on a model that I've been working on. So if we just round that up, that works out to about 3,000 people that are here in their homes at any one time. So FEMA's number, if you look at any given household, about 10 to 15% of the households would be prepared for a 5-day isolation event, of which an earthquake would be one of them, such as in Venezuela. Their isolation is going to last, especially out in the villages, is going to last a lot longer than 5 days. But for us here in West Marin, we plan for a minimum of a 5-day isolation period, like roads are closed, can't get across the hill. So out of that preparedness level, out of those 3,000, about 10 to 15% normally, but because we live in West Marin and we skew older, we can make that a little bit better, maybe up to 20 to 30%. So let's just say a third of the people out here are prepared for 5 days. That means that almost 2,000 people are either minimally prepared or unprepared, and that's people that live here.
1: I mean, I have a sense of what that looks like if disaster strikes, but maybe you could articulate it for our listeners. What does that mean when we've got this large number of folks that just aren't ready for a disaster of this magnitude?
2: Well, just to make bad news worse, not besides the residents we have, we also have just a load of visitors out here, and that's the thing that really is our Achilles heel, is our visitor load. We'd probably be able to take care of ourselves, but because we have up to 7,000 to 8,000 people a day visit us, now that includes park visitors, short-term rentals, lodging, people that are just driving through, people that are living rough, that sort of thing. You can imagine that on Valentine's Day weekend, the number is probably double that.
1: Yeah, definitely.
2: So all those people will also not be prepared. So there could be up to maybe 9,000 people in West Marin that, if we were isolated, would not be prepared, or would be minimally prepared. So the question is, do you want to be part of that 30%, or do you want to be part of the 60%? And that's what our class is about, is how to be a part of that 30%, how to be prepared so that when the earthquake happens or the roads are closed for flooding or whatever it might be, you're not worrying about whether you have enough water to drink and that sort of thing.
1: Yeah. Yeah. And speaking of, there is the next monthly household emergency preparedness class. It's coming up on Tuesday, July the 14th, 7 p.m. here in downtown Point Reyes Station. Without spoiling too much about what's going on at the class ahead of time, what are some of the most important things that households should do before an emergency happens, and what kinds of things are covered in these emergency classes?
2: Well, thanks for mentioning class. It is July 14th. It's at Health and Human Services in the community room, and we'll talk about signing up later. But the class talks about how simple it is actually to prepare, and there's lots of steps. But if you break it down, it's pretty simple. The first is make a plan. If you fail to plan, you're going to plan to fail. So if you have a plan with your contact numbers and there's a whole list of things that you write down, then when the emergency happens, you're not running around trying to figure out where Uncle Joe's phone number is. So get your plan together, get it written down, have a copy of it sitting somewhere. The second thing is to plan to evacuate. And what, because in any emergency, there's two things are going to happen. You're either going to leave or you're going to stay, shelter in place. So by having a plan to evacuate, and that includes a place to go, everybody knows the same place to go so that if you're separated, you know where to meet up, that sort of thing. We'll talk about all sorts of things to do with evacuation plans. And then the last is the stay situation where we have to stay in our homes for a period of time. And that would include stay boxes and developing water sources and that sort of thing.
1: Right. We often hear about a go bag and being prepared to evacuate from an area, but I think maybe it's less considered this idea of a stay box and the idea that you might be required to stay in your home for an extended period of time. They're probably different things that are going to go in a go bag compared to a stay box, I would imagine.
2: Right. Think of a go bag as the bag that you might take up to the mountains if you were going to travel in the wintertime. You know, it's going to have some warm clothes in it, a little bit of food, some way to start a fire. Think of it like a day pack for backpacking during the day. A stay box is more like a car camping kit. It's got maybe a small tent in it, some sleeping bags, enough food for 5 days. When you look at the videos in Venezuela, you'll notice that there are a lot of people sleeping outside because they don't want to sleep in their houses. And that could very well be the case.
1: Yeah, that's actually a really good point to bring up, is that even though you may be on your own property, you might not be able to be in your home. You might be camping out there. And certainly, you may have lack of water, certainly electricity, and all these other things that we come to take for granted. So this to me sounds like a class that's worthwhile for just about anybody to take. I know there's a lot of folks out here who consider themselves to be quite self-resilient already and self-reliant. Is this intended for folks who are just new to preparedness, or is there something for everyone here?
2: It's designed for people that are new to preparedness. What we're trying to find is not the people that already have their three jars of mayonnaise put aside. What we're looking for is people that have no idea how to store water or how to make a plan or how many rally points to have or that sort of thing. So the less you know, the better, because we're going to give you a drink through a fire hose and get you fired up to go out and get yourself prepared.
1: I'd love to take a minute just to think about this idea of rally points, because it's something that I haven't really considered with my own family. So, just to give you an example, I live in Bolinas. I work here in Point Reyes. My wife works in Bolinas. My kids are in school down there. What kind of advice would you give to folks who are making that plan of thinking about, say, an earthquake were to hit in the middle of the week, midday, when I'm up here working at KWMR? What are some of the things that people think about when they're coming up with those types of plans in terms of like how to connect with their families?
2: That's a great question. Thank you. The rally, think of rally points as geographic points that work their way out from where you live, where the household is. So the first rally point would be just down the street. If there's a house fire, we're all going to meet at the corner of 6th and G Street. You know, and so that way someone's not at the other side of the house and wondering whether someone's inside. There's a central place about a block away. For Robin and I, that's at the bottom of Lorain, near KWMR. So for a community problem, we would probably either go down to Toby's or we would go up to the school, probably down to Toby's, because that's where everybody's going to be gathering anyway. So that would be like if there was a fire and we couldn't get into our neighborhood, but we could still stay within our community. And it just keeps working out that way until we're at my brother-in-law's house in Alameda, and then we're at my sister's house in Vacaville, and then finally my daughter-in-law's house up in Portland. So you can make it as complicated as you want, but you should have several rally points that work out so that everyone will know whether they can go to the first one, which is your house, right? That would be the first rally point. Everybody come home. But when they know they can't go there, then they go to the next one, and then they know they can't go there, they go to the next one, and finally everybody ends up at one, at the,
1: Yeah.
2: at one further out, like at their brother's house in Alameda. So that's how rally points work. Very important because there'll be very little to no communication, electronic communication available. So you just have to remember where to go.
1: Yeah, that's well articulated. Thanks. And it's something that, I'm embarrassed to say we haven't thought about in my household. So one of many things that are good to start thinking about in terms of this preparedness. So let's share some of the details about this class we mentioned. It's coming up in a few weeks here in mid-July. Where is it being held, and how can folks sign up if they're interested?
2: Yeah, thanks for asking that question. What we're doing is trying to have a class every month. One class, which is the second Tuesday of the month, which is the one coming up, which is household emergency preparedness. The fourth Tuesday of the month is neighborhood emergency preparedness, because the most important thing you can have in any emergency is the phone numbers of your neighbors. And know who their names are and know what they look like. And so when the earthquake happens and everybody runs out of their house, you're not seeing this person for the first time, because those are the person you're going to be hanging out with for 5 days. It's sort of like Burning Man, right? You're sort of thrown in with the people you're thrown in with. So that's the neighborhood class. So I would encourage everybody to come to that, to sort of get these neighborhood response groups going, because again, together, we're going to pull this off. Individually, some guy living in a bunker with a bunch of guns, he's not going to make it. It's everybody working together, which is a good thing. So the household preparedness class is second Tuesdays. It's at West Marin.
0: And that's about, I don't know what happened there. Got a little cut off. But anyway, that disaster preparedness class is coming up. I really appreciate Roy Pitz's references to the guy in the bunker with his guns. And it's like Burning Man after a disaster. We're all going to hang out together. So that class is happening next Tuesday. And hopefully you sign up or you're fully prepared. And if you are, pat yourself on the back and thank you so much. I want to thank Alex Bleeker from the Dance Palace for the voice memo with the upcoming things and events, including the 10 by 10, which is happening on the 12th, which is the last one, at least for now. And stay tuned, because coming up next is Mr. David Cook with Fishtails with his sidekick, Johnny on the Spot. See you over at the 6th and B celebration at 10 o'clock for Clam. Thanks.

0: This is Nicole Lavelle, and you are listening to KWMR, West Marin Community Radio, broadcasting live from Point Reyes Station. 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

grooving out in the land. It's like, okay, I'm just working in my kitchen. I can't pay attention to grooving out on the land. Got a train to bring in here in a moment.

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Let me see. Okay, I think we're going to be getting closer than further.

0: Closer than further away. Closer than further away. Hold on. Yeah.
1: What's going on? Somebody robbed a train?
0: Yeah. Elvis Presley. Oh, my. July 8th, 1954.
1: Mm-mm. The King.
0: The King. Of
1: the King.
0: Here we go.
2: All right, put it on the rail.
1: Okay. Fire that baby.
2: Down.
1: Bring her in.
2: Here we go.
1: Drag a toe.
2: Okay.
1: That's it.
2: Run the platform. Open the door.
1: That's more like Muni, John.
2: Steve Cook.
1: Yeah.
2: Welcome to Fishtail.
0: Hey, here. Okay.
1: That was a nice little intro, John. Thanks.
0: Little something for the stuffed noses that everybody seems to have all over the place.
1: Stirring it up, yeah. I went through that last week, yeah.
0: Yeah.
1: It's just going around.
0: I have people that say, oh, it's chemtrails. No, it's not chemtrails. It's nature. We're people. We're alive and well in nature.
1: You just go back to the last time you were standing next to somebody in the line at the Starbucks or at the grocery store whatever, and then go and say, you got me sick. That's just how it goes.
0: If you do that, then somebody's going to come up with some retort that would sound, yeah, it would be like a, not.
1: Oh, they'll just have to cover their mouth when they do. That's all.
0: Yeah.
1: Wash their hands. Be sensible.
0: Wash your hands of everything previous to this moment of now. And here we are now. And where are we, Dave? So people can know what we're doing.
1: Well, I don't know. We could just babble for an hour or so, which we generally do, but just to let people know, the intro was a little low. So we'll let you know, this is Fishtails, your local community radio station food talk show. I'm your host, David Cook, and we're talking with Johnny Moore, Johnny on the Spot, Gadget Man, coming in live all the way down from Redding, California.
0: I have gadgets, too, kind of on my mind. The great spatulas, you know.
1: Oh, yeah, I love those spatulas. They work good for scraping crusty food off the bottom of your pot. They won't pick anything up more than an ounce and a half, but without bending and not being able to pick it up.
0: It's designed to have you work with some grace and in the kitchen.
1: It's got such a flex to it, Johnny. The spatula's got such a flex to it. That if you try to turn something over, it kind of flings it across the room. You know what I'm saying?
0: I love the visual.
1: If you go straight up, you can flip a pancake real easy with it because it's got that natural flexibility.
0: So here we go. What's up, Dave?
1: Well, I don't know. We got a call right here, John, and I have a feeling I might know who this is.
0: Okay,
1: so let's check it out. Hello there, you're on Fishtails.
3: Hi, Dave. This is Kevin from Nick's yesterday, and we just wanted to follow through and see how much we appreciated you.
1: Kevin, I knew it was you. I could tell by the way the light was flashing here in the studio that it was coming in from, like, Yountville or something. Is that true?
3: Yeah, no, we're coming in from Northern California. We migrated our way to Petaluma, and our Airbnb ended up falling through, and we didn't make that work. So we got a hotel, and we went and had a fabulous steak at a little place we found, and it was one of the greatest meals we've had in a long time.
1: And I'm sorry, your partner yesterday?
3: Amanda.
1: Amanda, of course. Amanda and Kevin. You know, we just had, just to fill in the listeners, we had a great conversation yesterday up at Nick's. We're having some lunch and trying to watch a little soccer. Sorry about that, US of A.
0: Yeah.
1: But, you know, we won't talk about the political curse that was put on it. But we're not going there. We just talked about food. It was great. Kevin, you even got impromptu trivia question, and you said you weren't into that sort of thing.
3: Well, I'm just not that intelligent. But, you know, well, by the grace of God, I was able to go one for one. So let's not go one for two.
1: Excellent, excellent. Well, you know something? I'm about to give another trivia question here. And so if you guys are you listening on the computer, right?
3: We are
1: or did
3: on
1: you
3: the
1: just
3: phone.
1: Are you just blind calling?
3: Well, I literally got out of our hotel room and went down to the truck and grabbed your flyer.
1: Yeah.
3: And called because we said we would. We believe in the grace of God and keeping our word.
1: All right, well since you're not actually listening, I'm going to make an exception and I'm going to ask you this question. Okay.
3: All right.
1: You ready? Is Amanda there?
3: No.
1: Oh, all right. Well,
3: yeah,
1: then you can't get any help. All right. Johnny, we're going to do this remote, all right?
0: This is pretty darn good.
1: By the way, Kevin, this is Kevin. That's Johnny, my co-host.
3: Johnny from Redding, right?
1: Yeah.
0: I am.
1: Yeah. You're famous, John.
0: Well, John? In my own backyard, which is good. Not too wide. And you know what?
3: I spent a lot of time up there.
0: Yeah, Kevin, it's great to have you. And are you actually in Yountville?
1: No, he's up north, John.
3: So we stayed in Petaluma. We're supposed to be in Santa Rosa.
1: Yeah.
3: And we did
0: And now you're in Weed?
1: No.
3: Petaluma.
1: They're in Petaluma still. That's all right. We're not tracking your location in any regard. But, okay, I'm going to do it. I got to put on this special music here.
0: Here it comes, Kevin.
3: All right.
1: Thinking music. All right, Kevin.
3: I'm terrified right now.
1: All righty. For a new Oreo CD.
3: Howard Stern's getting ready to berate me.
1: All right. This is a word used throughout India for a spice blend with myriad of variations. It can refer to a simple combination of two or three spices, such as cardamom, coriander, and mace. Or it could be a complex blend of 10 or more ingredients. Okay? The principal blend used in India is called garam. But variations are countless. What am I talking about?
3: Jesus, that's difficult.
1: Well, it's not Jesus, that's for sure.
0: That's a good guess, though. On to the next.
3: Masalas? I mean, I don't know.
1: Okay, was that you or was that, Amanda?
3: That was me. That was definitely me. Is it masala?
1: Yeah. You're nailing it. You're hitting it out of the park, buddy. I don't know. You sound pretty intelligent to me. Masala is definitely what I'm talking about.
3: Okay. Hey, I did get the sweetbread right as well. So you've got to give me a little credibility here.
1: You're batting 1,000, and if you ever get near Point Reyes, or you deserve at least one CD out of my little cubbyhole mailbox, because that's what I can give away without a conflict of interest.
3: Well, hey, we just wanted to. We wanted to pay tribute to the conversation we had yesterday.
1: Yeah.
3: And we thought that you were wonderful and you just added so much value to our day.
1: Well,
3: and,
1: thank you so much.
3: We will come back and we will buy a meal from you. And I think it's fabulous what you're doing. And
1: you
3: seem like a person that's very at peace. And
1: plug my Monday night dinners. Thank you so much, Kevin.
3: Yes, sir. Yes, sir.
1: All right. It
3: meant something. So be well and have a great show.
1: All right, well, give Amanda a hug for me, and I'll talk to you guys another time. Thanks for calling. That was great. So
3: I'm going to pinch her titty for you.
1: Oh, have a good time and be safe out there. All righty. We let that go on a little long, didn't we? I'll tell you.
0: Yeah, that's okay. That's okay. Hey, you know what? I didn't hear any of the seven baddies.
1: I didn't hear anything. No. No.
0: I think we're good to go.
1: I think we're good on that. Yes, masala is a.
0: Who have we got in the neighborhood that's listening? I'm not sure if Anthony is, because he got back from Jamaica.
1: Okay.
0: Hopefully he's listening. You can give us a call. I asked him to send us some info about what's at KFC, because they have different menu in Jamaica.
1: Oh, that would be kind of cool.
0: I thought so, too. No? Well, and maybe Sherry's out there walking. Don't know. It's a beautiful day up here in the neighborhood.
1: I've got a shout-out as well, John.
0: Sure, go.
1: First of all, we must know for the listeners and everybody here around Point Reyes that, thank God, summer is here. Yeah, we haven't seen the sun in 4 or 5 days. We know. No. It's but luckily, and thank you to the new generation of pyrotechnics that did the underground fireworks show that I won't mention. It was really, really good, and they got it to come in under the fog. It was really a great, great time. Thank you for that.
0: And not mentioning it too.
1: I didn't see a thing.
0: I heard nothing.
1: And then
0: I know nothing.
1: Then thank you, Shoshana. I ran into Shoshana. I believe I was doing the Airstream trailer for the good old Good Luck Fund for their concert series that they're doing once a month, shutting down the street and doing that. I would love to do it again. Hint, hint, hint, Jeremy. But we'll see how that goes. But Shoshana stopped in and she showed me this book. And she said, you can't have it, but I'm going to give it to you. And I said, well, what? She said, you can't have it yet, but I'm going to give it to you. And so I come in the studio today, sitting there above my little cubbyhole mailbox is 20,001 Kitchen Secrets.
0: Oh, my gosh. Okay, so if we're going to start with one, by the year 2052, we'll finish.
1: That's probably pretty true. So we have our first one, thanks to Shoshana, and this will be included as a new element on my format in the show, and the first of the 20,000th, the one, is the perfect cube, okay? Now, the perfect cube is an ice cube. And right away you think, like, well, they've got the large ice cubes that they use in, say, for a shot of whiskey because it doesn't melt as quick. It's a large solid ice cube, and it doesn't dilute your whiskey as quick. That's why they use that one big ice cube, which I thought was kind of trendy. But it does have a purpose. This is very simple, you know, because for regular ice cubes, the dilution rate in your beverage can be as much as 40%. 40% of your flavor lost from the dilution of water ice cubes in your iced tea or your coffee or your lemonade or your cranberry juice or whatever you got your fill ice cream or ice cubes with. So if you keep that in mind, the perfect cube is made from the same thing that you're drinking. So you make iced tea cubes, you make coffee cubes, you make lemonade cubes or cranberry cubes and match it with the beverage. Therefore, as it melts, stays cold, it doesn't dilute your beverage at all.
0: You know, David, that's actually really smart.
1: Isn't it? It's not something you think about every day.
0: Well, I'm a guy, I like really good lemons, and if I can get them straight off a tree somewhere, I do. I get a bag of them, and then I go ahead and I squeeze them up, and I put them in ice cube trays.
1: Yeah.
0: So that not as well. Now, if I'm making lemonade, of course, that could then have a chiller for the lemonade.
1: Mm-hmm.
0: But I use it for any time I want to add lemon to something. I can just go ahead and grab one of the little cubes. I don't even have to cut a lemon open. I just toss it in there in a couple of minutes, four minutes. It's ready to go.
1: Just wash it with cold water first before you cut it, put it in there, because, you know, we could be some lingering pesticides. You never know.
0: Well, not in your neighbor, not in your backyard.
1: Well, I don't know. Maybe it was next to, you know, close to the road, you know?
0: Could have been one of those non-existent chemtrails.
1: Maybe it was hanging really low to the ground. You never know.
0: Loody, you know.
1: What I'm saying. Oh, God, that's the perfect cue. And today is...
0: What is today, David?
1: Well, you know, it's kind of funny. You know, Brazil considers chocolate to be one of its natural resources. Produces so much and is so natural to down there. I think that was kind of a nice little... bit about this, but the thing that really got me is there's a lot of national food days throughout the year, and there's already a national almond day. There's also a National Chinese Almond Cookie Day. There's a National Almond Butter Crunch Day. There's a National Toasted Almond Bar Day. And there's a National Bittersweet Chocolate with Almonds Day. So I really don't know why they had to make today, the 8th of July, National Milk Chocolate Day with Almonds.
0: Mint chocolate with almonds.
1: Milk chocolate with almonds. I guess the person that didn't like bittersweet chocolate with Almonds Day preferred milk chocolate with their Almonds Day, so they had to have their own day.
0: I got to say that I can handle some milk chocolate, but not really. I'm a dark chocolate guy, and Hershey's, I used to, you know, as a kid, I think probably some of the cavities that I don't have anymore.
1: Good for you.
0: Got washed away from the, the milk chocolate. Is it really a great milk chocolate?
1: John, I don't know. It's true. I'll be honest with you. There was a time when I overdosed a bit on that rich, rich, dark, low sugar, high butterfat chocolate.
0: Right.
1: And I love vanilla ice cream, so yeah. The combination is you know, if you add a little cherry juice and some really nice cherries to it, then you have Cherry Garcia with the bittersweet chocolate. But I found that I prefer the milk chocolate with my vanilla ice cream. For some reason, it's not such a sharp contrast, if that's the way you want to look at it. But that's just one programmer's taste bud's opinion. What could I say? Hey, John, last week we had really interesting, about 200 years or 225 years of our food innovations from 1770, starting with the Johnny Cake, right?
0: That was right. I never really ran on that. I did check out the archived show.
1: Yeah, yeah.
0: I could have taken that thing. That had so many legs to it, Johnny Cakes, you know.
1: Oh yeah, well, that's true. But that was the start of it. We went all the way through the arrival of Chinese food in the 1840s in San Francisco. The invention. The funny thing was the invention of canned food in the 1810s, but not the invention of the can opener until the 1850s. That's America for you. But, by the 1880s, Coca-Cola was putting their name on everything. And by the 1890s, all of a sudden, home economics became a point of scientific efficiency, proper nutrition, and structured kitchen design. There's a conference in Lake Placid, New York, that had the first home economics curriculum. Of course, it was aimed at women. I took home economics in high school, not because at that point I was interested in being a chef or a cook. I didn't really have the idea then, more so I could get out of PE, just like any red-blooded American boy in high school.
0: Hello.
1: Hang out with the girls.
0: The girls are there.
1: And they taught you how to make, to bake a cupcake under a light bulb. It was great. Oh, and then in 1900s, the Pure Food and Drug Act came through after that famous book. I think we've all heard of Upton Sinclair's book, The Jungle, which really exposed the meatpacking industry for the horrors that it was. And Theodore Roosevelt had ordered an investigation and made federal laws, including the Federal Meat Inspection Act. And so it was some of the first real regulation of our national food supply. Then the cool thing is Piggly Wiggly in the 1910s, over a century ago, was a Memphis grocery store, was the first in the country to allow customers to stroll through the aisles and select their own food. Also, the first to open to use open shelves, list the price of each item, and create checkout lanes staffed by cashiers. Otherwise, you just gave a guy behind the counter a list, and he went back and got everything and totaled it all up and brought it off to you, and you paid for it. But Piggly Wiggly, first ones to do the the concept of cashiers and grab your own stuff. Sliced bread happened in 1928, and we don't have to say much about that because otherwise we couldn't say good as sliced bread. 1930s.
0: Okay.
1: Creates a template for food blogs, The Joy of Cooking. First book that
0: And it was like, and back when it was on sale then, I used to see it back
1: The Joy of Cooking. I remember one of the first, exactly.
0: Liberty House stores on Broadway in Oakland, they had a book area, and next, maybe it was Macy's, but it was that book was $25.
1: Oh, boy.
0: In the 70s.
1: Yeah, and it could stop a door, too, but it was also the first to put down a conversational step-by-step style of instructions for the recipe, so came over really well. But 1940s, John, this was a big one. You know, to feed millions of troops in World War II, the military turns to food science. Orange juice is reduced to concentrate. Potatoes are dried into easily reconstituted flakes. And cheddar is dehydrated and pulverized. By the war's end, there's mountains of surplus cheese powder hanging around. Charles Elmer Doolin, riding high on a success of the Fritos he created 16 years earlier, decided he was going to fry the extruded puffs of cornmeal and coat them with the cheese powder, ringing in the heyday of ultra-processed foods, the invention of Cheetos. It was huge back in the late 40s.
0: You didn't bring this up haphazardly, believe it or not. My granddaughter, Shelby, is she has a baby now at 8 months old, my great-grandson, and she is loving making her own food, making bread, making everything with that, and using...
1: Are you going to tell me she's making her own Cheetos, John?
0: Yes. I swear to God, and I was hoping that she could... give me the recipe, but she posted someplace, and so she's got followers that watch her make this stuff, and so
1: she's an influencer, John.
0: Again, there's another that word popped up again. My grandson up in Washington told me that I should do that, or one of the kids here.
1: Her hop on it, John. It's too late for me. I'm old and ugly, but she could do it. She could do it.
0: I say she's doing it. She just now. Here's a good one. Down in Red Bluff, there is this butcher store, and it's like the leading edge thing happening. It's about 30 miles south of Redding.
1: Okay.
0: And what's happening down there is they're providing local, sustainable, different kinds of products. And she's really impressed with this, and so she went down and made an arrangement with them to do a video.
1: Yeah. There you go.
0: And so of her shopping. And then she's speaking, you know, I'm shopping here at this A&R or whatever the name of the butcher shop is. It's a nice spot, too.
1: Help her out, John. Help her out and see if you can get a small percentage, because this will benefit you
0: in the future. They gave her $150 worth of after stuff she had in the cart and a gift certificate, and she's posted it, and she's making her own Cheetos.
1: Good PR. Yeah.
0: So I will, next show, I'll have a recipe for the Cheetos.
1: I would love you to bring that into being, John. That would be great. I'd love to know.
0: That's what we do here on Fish Tales, David.
1: You know what happened in 1950s?
0: A couple of things, but go ahead.
1: His name was Ray Kroc.
0: Oh, yeah. SmackDonald's.
1: 1955, Chicago suburb, the first... McDonald's.
0: You got to admit, you know, I've been in Chicago, and I had myself a slider there from White Castle, and it did slide. I'd like to report that after I had it.
1: No, he decreased the burger patty to exactly 1.6 ounces. The condiments were all applied with a calibrated gun, so they were all exactly the same. The garbage cans were emptied the moment that they looked full. Thus, creating an atmosphere in which our fearless leader thinks is sterile enough that he can eat it every day and his ankles will survive. But now it's an $800 billion global business. 1960s, thank God it came along. Soul food came into play. You know, after black families who migrated to the North from the South, bringing their recipes and dishes like collard greens, fried chicken, and black-eyed peas. And you know me, on this show, I've always preached that American cuisine is based on the spreading of these techniques and these foods that after from the 1870s on, the migration of the people of the South teaching us how to really cook, I'll tell you. Then came the 1970s, farm-to-table. Now, they were doing farm-to-table long before the 1970s, but Alice Waters' French-influenced restaurant in Berkeley, California, pioneered that culinary movement based on local organic ingredients and the people who grow them. One of the first ones to showcase the Kennard family up in Sonoma and the people that were growing all there. It was like at Hay Street Grill when I was there with Patty Unterman. We bought all our fish from Paul and Tom down at Monterey Seafood. We got the best quality. We supported them. They supported us. That whole concept was the same. Then in the 1980s, Stouffer's low-calorie frozen dinners embodied the new era of turbocharged American diet culture. Basically, as obesity rates were climbing, here comes lean cuisine. Small portions, low fat, probably some high sugar and sodium, and processed, but still lean cuisine. I think they're still around. I don't know. 1990.
0: Yeah, they are. Yep, they may have changed names. You know, yeah, David, I think we should probably go to break and
1: yeah, you're right.
0: Complete this. Okay,
1: let's do it.
0: Complete this when we come back.
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0: right.
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0: Any way, anyhow, any time, Johnny.
1: Hey, my husband, I'm not married. No, I just read this thing. It says, my husband won a bet, and we have to name our dog after a kitchen utensil. Oh. Help me come up with a cute name.
0: Yeah, is that you're asking?
1: I think I'm asking. What do you think?
0: For a cute name for a pet named after a kitchen utensil.
1: Right. How do you name, man? What do you name? Hey, spatula, get over here. Off my lap, spatula.
0: I do enjoy hearing crazy names yelled at dog parks. In that regard, it was the dog that's named Stay, something like that. Anyway.
1: Oh, here's a good one. Sherry chimed in from out in Shingletown. She said timer.
0: Oh, that's a good one.
1: Classic.
0: It's a good one. And I like pets' names that don't end in a Y for some reason. Everything's a E.
1: I have a particular thing about names and E's at the end of the names.
0: Yeah, too easy.
1: However, I'm a Johnny with the E, and it's kind of warming versus
0: yep.
1: John.
0: Yep.
1: You know,
0: yep.
1: So, but

0: when it's overdone, and when you listen to the word family, everything has got an E at the end. English
1: okay.
0: is loaded.
1: We could go a long way on that, John. Let's finish out the decade, shall we?
0: Let's do the decade, then we'll do the music calendar.
1: We did it after we were talking about the 80s and the lean cuisine and the rise of obesity, and then it comes along the Food Network in the 1990s, where my mentors and my heroes, Julia Child, Martin Yan, started doing cooking shows on this fledgling network that was solely about food, which created people like Emeril Lagasse. Remember? Yeah. Bam! And Bobby Flay, who I've seen make a meatloaf that looked exactly like a cow pie, and Rachel Ray, and of course, Ina Garten, the Countessa, who's got a new podcast actually coming out, but it's more not about food. It's going to be more about beverages, if you're into that sort of thing. And so the food cooking shows took off. And then in the 2000s, it's all about organics. The U.S. Department of Agriculture establishes national organic standards, finally. What begins as an anti-establishment movement to promote health will now generate $70 billion in food sales in that regard. Then in the 2010s, Johnny, I'm going to tell you, DoorDash and competing apps will be used at least once a week by almost 30% of Americans, and occasionally by as many as 44% of Americans once a week.
0: The novelty is starting to...
1: Yeah.
0: The novelty is like... Wow, it's becoming more mainstay rather than being novel now.
1: Well, I just wish I was one of those four Stanford University students that invented it in 2013. I'm sure they're living high on the hog. But now here we are in the 2020s, John, and it's the tech decade, unfortunately. It's big food and big tech. And just halfway through this decade, Americans are being bombarded with scientific and technological advancements that promise to radically change the way that they eat. More than 12% of the population suppresses hunger with a jab of a needle, and others are experimenting with food and supplements to maximize health. Algorithms spark viral cooking trends and basically run the restaurant industry. Robots cook. Scientists can make real dairy and meat from cells in a petri dish. And who knows what impact artificial intelligence will have. Maybe they'll be, you know, clear by America's next big anniversary of what AI is going to do to our food system and our eating. But that brings us right up to the music calendar here in West Marin.
0: I'm just thinking that possibly with all the AI and the robotics like that, what's going to be happening is that it's getting us ready for interplanetary travel.
1: It seems inevitable, John.
0: It does. I mean, it does. It's and we just had that demonstration with last year with the moon.
1: Yeah, you've played several clips of food related space eating.
0: They're eating great.
1: Space eating, yes.
0: Space eating. Hey, what's happening on Wednesday, David?
1: You want me to start it off?
0: Yeah, please.
1: At July 8th, happens to be tonight, at 8 p.m., at Paper Mill Creek Saloon is Harold's Postmodern Dinner Party. It's a gender-bending evening of compositions and improv featuring Tommy O'Mahony, Julia Channon, and Parker Grant. They're 8 p.m. Paper Mill Creek Saloon.
0: That's in the Forest Knolls, right?
1: Yes, it is.
0: Okay. Hey, and tomorrow's Thursday the 9th, and in your hometown as it is today, as of most recent, in Tomales.
1: Get it right. Okay, go ahead.
0: I've got it. I always want to go for the E. The Tamale. No, okay, so in Tomales, town hall open mic. Open mic is happening. Welcome your musicians, storytellers, comedians, singers, whatever you do, folks. Audience members, you can participate too. And so you not have to be just watching. 6:30 to sign up. 7 o'clock it starts. And then again at the Paper Mill in Forest Knolls, 7 o'clock on tomorrow night, we'll be Indie Americana from the Tremblers.
1: Temblers, yes.
0: Tremblers.
1: There you go. Friday.
0: I'm confused with
1: no E, no Y in that one. Friday. Friday happening, July 10th. When you get off work, 5 o'clock to 7:30 at Paper Mill Creek Saloon. Tony McGee's playing his 1930s Yo. Acoustic blues. Always great stuff. And Tony's a good guy. So go by and see him from 5 to 7:30 at Paper Mill Creek Saloon in the Valley. 8:30 p.m. at Smiley Schooner Saloon in Bolinas is indie folk from Vetiver. It's called V-E-T-I-V-E-R, Vetiver. 8:30 to 9 p.m. in San Geronimo Valley Community Center's Community Vocal Tapestry, right there at that beautiful community center, right down the street from Forest Knowles in Lagunitas. And at 8:30 p.m. At Paper Mill Creek Saloon again is Linda Ronstadt cover band called Rhonda Lindstadt. She'll
0: hey,
1: be doing her best Linda Ronstadt. So give it a go.
0: Saturday, folks, at 4 o'clock in the afternoon at Smiley Schooner Saloon in downtown Bolinas. That's right, the Rebel Soul Summer Fest. It's a two-part event with Martin Luther McCoy, Feat Lily Stern, and or Fiat, F-E-A-T, Lily Stern, and Clark Sims. The Funkaholics, plus special guest, the Stick Shifts. That's at Smiley's at 4 in the afternoon. Nice time. Sun kind of breaks down there sometimes. 6:30 to 7:30 at Giacco's Roadhouse. I don't know where Giacco's located, David.
1: It's right down where the right next to the where the golf course used to be down in San Geronimo Valley. Giacco's Roadhouse is attached to the little hotel they have there. Tony, who used to have Paper Mill Creek Cafe or Paper Mill Cafe, had moved down the road there right next to the golf course, and that's where Giacco's is now.
0: Oh, so Wendy Fitz is going to be doing a jazz trio at 6:30 to 7:30 at Giacco's. 7 o'clock at Rancho Nicasio, Stella Heath, Billie Holiday to Edith Pfaff. Plaff? Piaf. Edith Piaf, sorry.
1: Heath.
0: Special Saturday
1: Heath.
0: Suns. Is it Fief?
1: No, you got it. Go ahead.
0: I don't know. Piaf, man. It sounds like it's almost edible. P-I-A-F sounds like it could be a food stuff.
1: Okay.
0: Special Saturday, Sunday, Sunset Series. That's Saturday at 7. And then 8 to 11 at the old Western Saloon in Point Reyes Station right there. Parade Garden, 8 to 11. That's on Saturday evening. And at 8:30 at Paper Mill Creek in Forest Knowles, the Forest Jam plays danceable covers and originals with jam band vibes.
1: That's right. And Sunday, last but certainly not least, 3 p.m. afternoon show at Smiley's Saloon in Bolinas, Francis Anchieta. It's a Bay Area Filipina American artist blending indie folk, pop, and rock. And at 4 p.m. in the afternoon, starting at Rancho Nicasio in Nicasio, Eric Lindell still going and his band, the West Side Summer League, playing those bluesy American roots from 4 to 7. If you're not at Rancho, be at the old Western Saloon for Go By Ocean. That's Sunday, 5 to 7 p.m. at Tony Seafood on Sunday. New Sky playing at Tony Seafood. You can have a great meal and listen to some good music as well.
0: Right
1: overlooking the bay, exactly. And from 7 to 8:30 Sunday evening at the Dance Palace, right here in beautiful downtown Point Reyes Station at the Dance Palace Community Center, the 10 by 10 Performance Lab. It's a variety show, and it's making its final appearance. So get down there to the Community Center at 7 o'clock Sunday night and check out the Performance Lab. It'll be their last time for a while there. And that's what's happening in music in West Marin.
0: And
1: this week,
0: make sure that you confirm your event details with the venue before you head out there. Sometimes things change, details change. So contact the event location before you head out if you're coming from a distance.
1: Very good, John. Very good. Hey, Joey Chestnut, I think he only made like 62 or 63 dogs at the Nathan's Hot Dog Eating Contest on 4th July.
0: I think all named after kitchen utensils.
1: I think there's records like in the 70, 72 or 73 dogs. So I think it probably the heat got to him, probably.
0: Okay.
1: It was more than that. In the if you haven't got your food sections yet, in the Marin IJ food section, I like a gazpacho shrimp cocktail. Some nice 21-25, perfectly cooked prawns laying over that little jar of gazpacho. That's a good one, especially for these days, because we're going to get our heat. We've been lucky here on the West Coast, not like the rest of the country. We'll get ours. So that's when it's time for that chilled gazpacho with those prawns. Also, Jeff Burkhart is plugging an old haunt of mine in the old days. The Silver Peso down on Magnolia in Larkspur has reopened, slightly remodeled. It's still what it was, and it's still got the great bartenders. And Jeff Burkhart is plugging that today. Maybe you run into Jeff if you go down. Stop in the Silver Peso. A little history in downtown Larkspur. And the most exciting thing is Bar Auklet. Seafood in Point Reyes. Shannon Doherty and his buddy Anthony, the executive chef, Anthony Pony, I believe is how it's pronounced. They worked together in several places in the East Bay. When after Shannon quit my restaurant, the Coast Cafe, after buying my Jeep and paying it off in a month, I was hoping he'd work the whole summer. But nope, smart guy. He's going for it. He's probably the most innovative, I would say, and active restaurateur out here in West Marin right now, doing a great job. Quality bar is high, and some real hospitality being done in a little bit of different way at the old Station House location across from the Grandy Building in Point Reyes. Check out Bar Auklet. You're going to find some good stuff there, and good luck to you guys. Love getting food going again in West Marin. Also, let me see. In the New York Times food section, lots of good stuff. In that, there's berries everywhere. Now, you'd think, yay, but I don't know. I'll just say Driscoll's. And I won't say any more because whereas they've created berries all the time, anywhere, as far as what they can produce, how they ship it, how far they can ship it. I mean, from the laboratories all the way down to the pickers and the pesticides, you can read about that in the New York Times food section today. Sometimes good things can be scary. I'll just put it that way. Also, a little heads up, if you're going to Vegas these days, they're going... used to be up to 70 buffets, cheap buffets, sometimes free, depending on how your gambling was going.
0: Hello.
1: Yeah, now they're down to about 6.
0: Well, you don't want to use those restrooms, though, in those places where it's $1.99. Yeah.
1: Well, it just goes to show you how much the food prices, everything elevated. I think restaurants are up over 4%, grocery stores over 2% as far as prices are and affordability is concerned. And it doesn't look like it's going to get any better with what's going on in the Strait of
0: Prices
1: Hormuz.
0: Always go up. They rarely go down. And so I guess we'll arrive at a point where the dollar, they'll just do some currency change on our dollars, and it'll bless you.
1: Yeah, no, you're right. Once it's up there, there's not really an incentive to bring it back down to where it was. Now, it may come down a bit, but it ain't going to be back to where it was. And you know what the next flavor is, John? The next flavor of sodas, M&M's, and snacks.
0: Oh, no.
1: It's banana. Banana, buddy.
0: Banana soda.
1: Banana sodas, banana nut M&M's, and banana snacks, especially in some of the ethnic snacks and the Korean foods and things. You're going to see a lot of that in the upcoming months. A good, really good tip on a Caesar salad in the New York Times food section today.
0: Use cabbage, Dave.
1: Cabbage Caesar, duh. You know, it's like, you know how quick you could have a short conversation and your Caesar salad could wilt down to almost nothing, depending on how heavily it's dressed. But the cabbage won't do that. It'll give you the crunch, everything you'd like in a Caesar salad. There's a lot of strong flavors in a Caesar salad. The garlic should almost be hot and burning with the raw garlic that's in a Caesar. And the anchovies, that incredible salt and that punch that a good cured anchovy can give you. And then, you know, you have to balance all that out with acid, which is going to be probably a red wine, you know, vinegar. You got to let it grab your throat a little bit. And then you top that off with more, which is the lemon juice, more acid. So it's a lot going in. Use the cabbage. It can handle all those flavors. Although, you know, I don't know. I'll have to say about Caesar salads, when they started doing baby romaine whole leaf kind of, it was just kind of lazy to me. I don't know. It was, you know, you just pour the dressing over the top. You know, Caesar's meant to make table side originally, to make table side.
0: And it's weird when they crack an egg. When you crack an egg at the table into your salad, that was like, can you eat eggs raw?
1: You certainly can. And then, what else we got? Oh, good recipes across the board. Interesting. This is kind of new on me, and I don't know. There's a corn swallow, there's a yam swallow, and there's a cassava swallow. We're not talking about birds. These are like little dumplings, and you're making the item itself into a dough. And by doing that with the cornmeal, a white fine grain cornmeal, like as in grits, you would use it and water. With the yam, you just puree the yams and water. And the cassava, I believe there's a little oil involved with the water and the pureed cassava. The whole idea on these is to slowly cook them down and steam them in a pot. It's not a steamer, but it steams and the liquids evaporate. And as the liquids evaporate, and you don't leave it too unattended, you have to stir it and stir it constantly. But you're basically reducing this pureed mixture and water down to a point where it starts coming off the side of the pan and sticking to itself. Then you can cool it for 5, 10, 15 minutes and make it into these little dumpling balls. And it's water and cornmeal, or it's water and fresh yams or cassava. It's very, very interesting. It take a little bit of attention and maybe a couple of tries to get it exactly right. But I like it. They're called swallows. We'll get down to real America. We got a recipe for creamy gold potato salad. And the one that I kind of liked is a butter rice cakes. It looks like a little buttery corn muffin, but it's actually a rice cake. And those are the interesting recipes in the New York Times today. And next week, Johnny, we're going to talk about fermented foods. Really good for you or not? How much study has really been done on that? We've always said it helps our microbial gut health and all that, which I do believe, and I do believe there definitely are benefits to having fermented foods in your diet. But we can talk about a few different beers of fermented food, you know? So, well, you know, we're going to put, we're going to put that in there. So, anyway.
0: Also, you know, never know, but you can actually make a BLT. A BLP, as in Paul, that's right, banana, with bananas, probably somehow, bacon, lettuce, and peach. Looks magical.
1: Oh, boy. Bacon, yeah. I mean, bacon, pork, bacon, pork, and pork, and peaches. Pork and peaches, they really go together well.
0: Really?
1: Yeah, okay. No doubt.
0: Yeah.
1: And,
0: never knew.
1: And we are going to get to a little rant about big foods, big tech, and the products that they're marketing to children. I think it's good to revisit that because, you know, it worked for cigarettes. Why not use it to promote overly processed foods to kids? Hey, what the heck? For a profit. Capitalism at its best.
0: Make sure we bring that up next week, Dave.
1: We will. All right, guys. Johnny, thanks a lot. Thanks, Kevin, for the call. And Amanda, you guys, safe travels to you as far as that's concerned. And
0: thank you, Sherry.
1: And I hope y'all,
0: chiming in. We'll find out about Piggly Wiggly becoming Safeway at some point in time.
1: Well, we're not gone yet.
0: No, we're not.
1: And we're starting the show again, John. Let's do another hour. What do you think?
0: Okay, heck, why not? Here we go. We got some more stuff somewhere.
1: Yeah, it will. Let me see if I can get that right. Get ready for poetry now. Coming up with Gene Patak.
0: Okay.
1: Put on those pleasure caps.
0: Have a great week.
1: Good half hour. Take care, John. I love you.
0: You too. Bye.
1: And everybody, thanks for listening to Fish Tales. 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

across the bay. Oh, Francis and Claire are coming my way, all the way from merry old England. Oh, and I might even do a poem by Francis a little bit later. But in the meantime, we should get down

I want to be surrounded by splendor. But beauty is capitalism. This is to say, purchase power is how I was taught to love things. And now I'm exiled in a country where living is only spectacle and roses, never bread. How do I feed a village when my only skill is personal acquisition, not distribution? My God, how wrong I was to covet dresses over firearms, poetry books over agriculture. Ross sends me sunchokes from his garden, and I squint my eyes at them, trying to imagine the texture of drawing food from the earth. My hands in dirt turn into rope pulling good and asking for forgiveness. They are killing us, and we are all just going to the office, watching TV or ordering out. I thought we were supposed to be resisting. The deaths will accumulate like the snow, and we will all be forced to forfeit our lives for the revolution. I'm tired of hearing how nuanced it all is. It's not. They say it has everything to do with money and power, but what they want us to forget is that it is all about how we love. We are fighting for the right to spend a storm inside making soup and sourdough, and no one gets shot. That place, the right to be in a space, spending time. No one gets shot. Love is what it's all about. And that, my friends, is Yesenia Montilla. She is a Afro-Latina poet. She lives in Manhattan, New York. And that poem came to me at 3 o'clock this morning from the Academy of American Poetry. That's how lucky I am. So I want to make sure I got that correct there. The deaths will accumulate like the snow, and we will all be forced to forfeit our lives for the revolution. I'm tired of hearing how nuanced it all is. It's not. They say it has everything to do with money and power, but what they want us to forget is that it's all about how we love. We are fighting for the right to spend a storm inside making soup and sourdough, and no one gets shot. And again, that is a poem by Yesenia Medea. And she says about the poem, when Renee Good, Nicole Good, was murdered by ICE, I wondered what it would be like for us to defeat that kind of evil. Is it to become as violent as the oppressor, or to love more deeply? Capitalism asks us to make acquisitions of things a priority and our relationship to one another performative. And we are dying because of it. Oh, my goodness. How powerful it can be. I think I need a little bit of a breather.

Did I mention poetry? Why? Because we love you. And poetry what? A rhythmical, imaginative perspective of your experience. Did I say where? Well, it's everywhere. Came to me on my computer at 3:04 a.m. It comes daily from the American Academy of Poetry. American, spelled with a C, not a K, but sometimes I wonder, as Kafka used to spell it with a K. You figure that one out. Poetry, how? Well, it's like John Lee said, it's the boogie, it's in you, it's just got to come out. Funky on the string quartet. I'll be getting into John Lee and Van a little bit later. That's Van Morrison. We had Van Vandermatten last week. That was so sweet. Bless your soul, resting in musical heaven, my friend. And just, you know, down the corridor, no, out the hallway, out the front door, out on the porch, stepping down a few steps to my right, and there's the office of Clam, right past the Village Snipper. But it used to be Alana Marie Levinson LeBrosse and Shook, David Shook's office. And before Alana left with Shook to go to back to Kurdistan, she got her PhD from the Kurdish Studies at the University of Exeter, specializing in 19th century poetry. And she published Dream State before she left, a commonplace book. So, with that, I'd like to read the title poem, Dream State. The boys fly kites, tomato paste cans for spools, cotton sewing thread for the line, plastic bags splayed across twigs for the kite. Every time a kite comes down, a boy fixes it. Yusuf was flying his kite over to all the way to the next village, across the electricity lines. And Ibrahim, Yosef's brother, says, if we had just one more plastic bag, we could make a kite for you. Kaiser Camp to the airport. Salamni to Istanbul. Istanbul to Colombo. Deep night, nothing open, heat so thick the mosquito netting traps it against the bed. A train calls from where the tracks parallel the coast. But no more trains run here. They've torn down the platforms, tore up the tracks that ran through the fields where the little boy once stood, working the fields with his family, crying and waving to the departing passengers he didn't know. Unable to understand what departure was. A dog barks. Barks. Barks. Yes, that is a dog. Rhythmic male chanting distends over a loudspeaker. Not the call to prayer. Too late. Too choral. And this is Buddhist country. Tuk-tuks and buses with their quick-step trumpets. A dog barks. A bell rings six times but doesn't signal the hour. A flatbed sells vegetables and fruits, but not stove-bound gas canisters. No fleur-de-lis. Alerting customers in their homes. No fleur-de-lis. Distorted by the megaphone duct-taped to a driver's side mirror. The chant continues. A pigeon coos. Oh no, oh no, oh no. I'm falling asleep beside Borges. His dream tigers are my dreaming tiger.
There at the foot of the bed, breathing heavily, I fit myself in bedside. Them and curl them with me in a little light. When I turn to sleep, our spines settle against each other. We listen to the foghorns outside make their accidental chords. I think of it as men who call a city to prayer and their chorus distorted by the loudspeakers stretched across the cityscape, their voices bashing into each other before the thought of dawn. How many of the callers still climb to the stairs? How many of the calls are recording a button pressed by some sleepy servant of prayer song? Borges is interested. He asks if he found out any about those sister wives at the last Prince of the Ardalans. I forgot. I can't believe I forgot to tell you. Yes, they were both poets. And you should write about it. It feels like you already have. You already have. Alana Marie Levinson LaBrosse's poem Dream State. Thought I'd throw a little of the Beethoven in there since she mentions it. She mentions Dream Tigers as well. Luis Borges, Jorge Luis Borges's book Dream Tigers. He says when he was a child, he fervently worshipped the tiger, not the spotted tiger, but the striped tiger, floating hyacinths of Amazonian wild. My childhood ended. The tigers and my passion for them faded away, but they are still in my dreams. So Alana Marie in her poem is holding on to the book Dream Tigers and dreaming of peace and love and kindness. Flying kites like little boys. I used to do that. Tied rags on the bottom. I remember flying a kite in a field when my dad and mom came home with the new Mercury station wagon, 1957. And I was 11. And all good children go to heaven.

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1: Ooh, I don't know. Sometimes we have to go to those dark places again and again to figure it out. I'm looking at a photo of me with a black beard and black hair with my son leaning against me. He's much younger on a phone. He's holding a phone to his ear. It's the old phones that we didn't carry around with us, if you know what I mean. Don't look back. For about six decades of writing poetry, Brenda Hillman says she's wrestled with the same question over and over. Some are ontological. Why does the universe exist? How does the spirit world fit with the ordinary matter? What is the inaccessible meaning of nature and existence? Some questions are aesthetic. What is poetic language? How much strangeness am I permitted as I represent my experience in poetry? How can I best represent, to quote Marianne Moore, an imaginary garden with real toads? Some questions are autobiographical. Who was I in my childhood? Lord, Lord, Lord. And she goes on to talk about the poetic techniques of metaphor and metonymy. Meta meaning between, across, after a change. For, which is European for to bear, to change, to bear with. Metonymy is a little bit different, isn't it? Meto. Meaning to change as well. Nim, to change the name. So you know about metonymy, changing the name of something for something else. Poetry. Metaphor and metonymy. Let's see if you can identify with this, a Jory Graham poem from her new anthology. She's a Pulitzer Prize-winning poet. Her new anthology, Killing Spree. Oh, one ton, and it isn't going to get any lighter. How many seconds I have left, I do not ask to know. How many seconds I have left, I do not ask to know. It's a circle, a question. There is a number. It is exact. In our historical moment, the question is not only what poetry can do, but whether it can make experience legible at all. There's a lineage of writers who have theorized literature's limits under conditions of devastation. Oh, it gives an example of the horror of and barbaric Auschwitz, or W.H. Auden talks about poetry makes nothing happen. What makes Killing Spree remarkable is how it operates at that limit. Even as bullets and drones whir by, it's one of the few books of poetry that register the profound struggle of consciousness in our damaged world. Poems grasping of what we still call human experience as the horizon recedes from us. I wonder if our president is reading poetry. Poetry, I want to live a life of poetry. He doesn't read poetry, I'm sure. He wouldn't even be able to comprehend Rod McEwen, remember him? Anyway, let me jump to my wonderful KWMR underwriter. I have to find out which one it is. Oh, Lord have mercy. Elizabeth, if you're listening, you would love this. It's the Palace Market. KWMR would like to thank its signal sponsor, Palace Market, locally owned and operated in downtown Point Reyes Station. 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Thank you to the underwriters, Palace Market. How wonderful indeed. I'm trying to figure out where I would go next. So let's just see.

I don't know. I'm trying to think about whether I would have music in the background for this particular poem. And you don't want to distract with the rhythms of the poem. And this is the title poem from Jory Graham's The Killing Spree. Very difficult to decide at this moment. Old Duke and the boys. Johnny Hodges wants to squeeze in, but I think I'm going to take a little break. The killing spree whizzed past. We liked the look of it. It liquefied death. It was here to stay. It actually had nowhere else to go. Was in its last stages now. Long to be revelation. Long to be part of nature, making its whistling sounds above, its screaming below. The classrooms exploded. The bits of desks lay about in the dust-filled amnesia. Were we supposed to wake up? Or was it never sleep again? Sleep, a mind blown to bits after each ordinance hits and craters open. We are so late in this story. Unable to tell our heroes from our tormentors, unable to be convinced ever again of anything. Convinced. The word like a year in which nothing happened, a day blown off the record, the spree, an exhausted teacher unveiling yet again the temporary lesson. You'd think it must be about great love. You'd think it must be about poverty or endgame or the provisional emergency visa nobody ever received in time. So no exit from the spree ever occurred. So no friend, stranger, when your turn in line brought you to the desk up front, the teacher was a killer, one of the very best. And as he bent over his desk, over his list, looking for your name, you realized he was your old professor of astronomy, the one who taught you to see the stars. What year was that? The skies were still visible. And the stars, you are afraid to look up now. The guard towers, so full of thirsty lights, so eager to make of you a singular example. The paint is chipped off the legs of his table. You can see that through these layers of desert dust. You can see it through the layers of desert dust. But once it had gleamed, once it had stood at the front of class, behind the

still had questions. You are ready for the blindfold when they pull it from the drawer. The dark feels silky over your burnt face. You hear the sound of the shovel cutting the earth. Where is your mother? What is that springing forth, that deep inhalation followed by nothing? It's the trees. Listen to me. Think of wind in the trees. Yes, the drones pass over and this is their wind. But it's still a precious thing, a pure thing, wind. And it will brush you as though you were leaves, as though you were trees. When is the last time you saw trees? You feel them again, and they begin to cut your hair. You listen hard for your new wind, your drone. You imagine the leaves, they're glittering still there under the dust. You can smell the old maps lying on the desk. You hope a rat will find you, and you hope your fingers will still feel its small jaws, its minuscule hunger. You remember Saturn, how he'd drawn it, almost giddy, its wings hatching wildly across the blackboard. I lived, you say, to no one in particular. The key deep in your pocket, they'll never find, your hand closing round it. And that time I came home late and the door was locked, you think I slept on the stoop all through the night. I will lie down now. I will take off my shoes. They will put me back against the wall. I will leave my mark. And it's then that the smell arrives, the rust, iron, acid, and fresh-cut roses, a thunder of sweetness. It is your blood as it explodes from you. We hear the bullet. Will it be erased from time itself now, the small stony hill in which my village lay? Will it bleed out from me now, the cool stone floor, the water in the basin, my window onto the olive groves, the pigeons muttering in the lowest limbs? And where will it go? Where I hear my father thanking my mother late at night in the dark kitchen. His thank you, thank you. This clicking of the stars all around them. Where will it go? Where will it be buried? My time, will it rise up in no one ever again? As memory, as dream, this moonlight's scent over the fields, and in its bare footsteps of my father coming to see if I am asleep, and stars falling any time I look, any time like magic, my luck, and mother's long song in the other room. You who do not know any longer my song, what song is or dream or memory, or the sound of stars. Look up, don't blink. Here it is now, the slit throat of the sky, where the endless beginning keeps pouring itself forth. Jory Graham's powerful poem. The Killing Spree. Four pages long. We got through it. The type of sprees dominates late capitalism, shopping and killing. In When the End Starts, the title bleeds into the first line, all of us are shopping. There's kind of a theme going on here with the shopping of the earlier Yesenia Montiel's poem. Dream state, flying kites, children in the background, the power of poetry.

Hora in Hell. Improvisations of William Carlos Williams. 1927. Number 8. Some 15 years, we'll say, I served this friend. Was his valet, nurse, physician, fool, and master. Nothing too menial, to say the least. Enough of that. So, stand aside while they pass. This is what they found in the rock when it was cracked open. This fingernail. Hide your face among the lower leaves. Here's a meeting should lead to better things, but it is the only one branch out of the forest and night pressing you for an answer. Velvet night weighing upon your eyeballs with gentle insistence, calling you away. Come with me now, tonight. Come with me now, tonight. Improvisation. Did he just work that out on an old typewriter, or did he have a early Ticonderoga and just wrote down these words, whatever came to his mind? Metaphor or metonymy? Fingernail found in a rock? What is that fingernail? What is that rock?

You gave the lie a mouth, so it loved you and stayed. Shouting at it only made it giddy. No one had ever spoken to it before. You were better than a mirror, better than a reflection. You were a body built like a sparrow to bear and be marked by every idea the lie could load unto you. It adored you, but gave you nothing. And when the lie returns, it always does. You're the only home it's ever known. Its adoration will be anger. Its emptiness will sound like accusation. Don't argue. There is no reassurance, no love enough for a lie. There is no way to rid yourself of a lie. Only stop giving it your mouth, Donnie. Well, I threw in Donnie at the end of Alana Marie Levinson LaBrosse's poem, You Gave. Jive on.

I hate to see that evening sun go down. Right around 10:45, 22, 23, 24, 25 seconds. Well, gang, poetry. I want to live a life of poetry. So, let's go this way.

Who'd have thunk Uncle Bobby Dylan would write a song about Catfish Hunter? And Joe Cocker took it with the band. And strike three, the umpire said the batter have to go and sit down. Catfish, $1 million man. I guess he was one of the first to get $1 million to play baseball. Well, I mentioned that I might bring in my little granddaughter. She wrote this when she was 6 years old. That sudden noise. Did you hear that noise? I guess it was a mouse or a bat, a cat, or maybe a dog. Well, I don't know. Isn't that amazing? Vampire. Pale skin like clouds, red eyes as red as blood. Sharp teeth like a T-Rex, as fast as a cheetah, lips like a rose. Francis. Yeah. Well, I will see if I can get her to write some more poems now that she's 11, going on 16 or something. It's amazing how fast it all goes down. Speaking of poetry, I love you, you big dummy. I believe. Well, you don't know what's going on here now. I think it's trying to pull up.

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Nobody has love. I love you, big dummy.

Shout out to Gene for warming it up for us. You know how much we love you. You know how much we love you. You're now listening to Cute Radio here on KWMR, Point Reyes Station. Thank you for tuning in. Do enjoy.

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1: What a great way to open.
0: Girl, you still the boss. I know, right? One love in a lifetime. I think I called it once in a lifetime.
1: What album is that from?
0: That's that one from the Mahogany, right?
1: Oh, like the black.
0: Yeah, just her face on the cover. Diana. We love you. You're listening to Cute Radio here on KWMR. Thank you for
1: tuning in.
0: It's beautiful to be here yet again. All right, let's keep this show on the road.
1: Moving on real quick.
0: From now on. Yes, click with a K.

0: How about that Phyllis Hyman?
1: I have to say, shout out to my mom because she put me on to Phyllis Hyman. This is her favorite singer.
0: Really?
1: Yeah.
0: Oh my gosh.
1: She would tell me all the time or play the CD in the car.
0: And just be like, this is my girl.
1: I just didn't really get it, but hey, now I kind of get it.
0: And now you got it. You're like, what? Look at my love. Doom, doom, doom.
1: Yeah, and she has a lot of other great songs.
0: She has a lot of great songs. Did you see this album cover?
1: Yeah, I love it.
0: I know. It kind of looks like you on the album cover, like an outfit you would be wearing and everything.
1: Yeah. Well, she's beautiful.
0: She's beautiful.
1: I take that as a compliment.
0: Hey, Phyllis Hyman. Looking for love. Love in. Where are we going now here on Cute Radio?
1: We got going.
0: I know. I just picked a bunch of albums. You picked a bunch of albums. And next thing you know, it was like, oh.
1: A few. But
0: yeah.
1: Yeah.
0: That's a bunch.
1: Okay, sure.
0: Yeah. It's about time. So, let's see here. Where are we going on Cute Radio today?
1: Oh, keeping it cute.
0: Oh, we going to keep it.
1: Lovely lady.
0: Oh, that's my girl. If y'all don't love the Pointer Sisters, I don't know what's wrong with you. But Bonnie from the Pointer Sisters, she brought it.
1: Let's go.
0: Let's go.
1: When the love light starts shining through his eyes.
0: That's right.
1: Wow.
0: Go ahead, Bonnie.

0: What were you saying about Bonnie Pointer?
1: I was just saying that I realized that song was her doing a cover of the Supremes.
0: Yes.
1: Yeah, and, I didn't know that.
0: And that particular album, I want to say, is pretty much all Supreme songs that she's covered.
1: Oh, okay. That makes sense.
0: And then she did all the vocal arrangements on it.
1: Cool.
0: It's
1: pretty good. I liked her vocal arrangements.
0: I know. They were beautiful. And then Michael, how about that, okay?
1: Maria.
0: Maria.
1: You were the only one.
0: Michael. MJ, love you forever and ever. All right, hey. You're listening to Cute Radio here on KWMR. Thank you for tuning in.
1: Yeah, I hope you're enjoying these love tunes.
0: All the love tunes have made their way out today. Let's see. Oh. I'll switch it up on you. Close the
1: door to your heart, girl. Stevie Wonder.
0: In a moment, we'll switch it up on you. Yes. Ain't that asking for trouble?

0: Okay.
1: Not too loud now. Not too loud.
0: The song is called The Assignment. It talks about the lover gap, the gap between lovers, especially married love.

0: Brittany Bopp. Yeah. How about that, Nina Simone? The assignment sequence.
1: You know when it's her.
0: You know when it's Nina, okay? You know. You just know. You feel it.
1: And then how about that bass in the Stevie Wonder song?
0: Oh, man. Before? That bass was lit. That song, that bass, and then the harmonica with the bass. I'm like, man, Stevie, you came to win. I got to see who played that bass line. It was such a runner. Had me going. Thanks, y'all, for tuning in to Cute Radio here on KWMR Point Reyes Station. It is wonderful to be here as always.
1: Absolutely.
0: Hey, look, the little sign over here said, add some sparkle. That's what we do around here, okay? We are listener-supported West Marin Community Radio, streaming live and archived online at kwmr.org. Uh-oh, with the sparkle.
1: That's right.
0: Bam. Where are we going next? Who doesn't like sparkle?
1: You said Miss Queen.
0: Uh-oh, it's the queen. That's my girl. I'm going to say a little prayer.
1: I like this song.
0: Ah, yo, here we go.

0: Yo.
1: Back to back.
0: I'm just saying. Just
1: two stellar grooves.
0: From the emotions.
1: Put a little love away.
0: To Love Unlimited.
1: Together.
0: I mean, come on now.
1: I like that combo.
0: Right? Oh my gosh. You know that Barry White produced Love Unlimited?
1: Yes. There are certain songs where I can clearly
0: hear that
1: it.
0: Barry.
1: Yeah.
0: That Barry White.
1: Not so much
0: Barry
1: that
0: White.
1: One, but that was still
0: such
1: a lovely song.
0: Mm-hmm. So lovely. Just like all of them. And all the others that are coming up here on Cute Radio.
1: Not too many, but...
0: On KWMR Point Reyes Station. All right.
1: Going with Gloria Gaynor.
0: My girl.
1: I said yes.
0: I said yes. Let's go. I said yes. As soon as I get home.

0: Bring Bop.
1: That was a song, all right.
0: I mean, if I could sing those notes, I'd be singing them too, okay?
1: Minnie Riperton. Riperton.
0: My girl, singing with Peebo.
1: I haven't heard that song in a long time.
0: Shout out to Peebo Bryson. Thank you for your time here in this dimension. Recently ascended into the next dimension. Appreciate you. All the love to Peebo Bryson and Minnie. I mean, both of y'all have ascended.
1: Yes, yes.
0: Came and blessed this place. Man, oh man. The blessing to be a blessing. It's a blessing to be a blessing.
1: Sure is.
0: It is. Man, you know, there really is only a few more minutes left in the show.
1: That's why we've got one more song.
0: We got one more. We might have to play two more. We shall see. Where to go? What can we squeeze in for you today here on Cute Radio?
1: Well,
0: on KWMR Point Reyes Station.
1: Donna Summer.
0: I mean, Donna is queued up and ready to go. Who has also ascended? Another blessing to be a blessing. Dang. Three in a row? Praise the Lord. Hey, shall we get into it?
1: Let's do it.
0: Let's do it. Ain't nothing to it but to do it. Do enjoy. Donna Summer. Sweet Romance.

0: Hold on a second. My bad. Hold on. Let me stop the record.
1: But maybe we should play this one. What's this song called?
2: This song is called A Man Like You.
1: A Man Like You. Well, we had picked Sweet Romance.
0: I know. I want to play Sweet Romance.
1: Okay. Let's.
0: Because it feels like the perfect.
1: A nice finale.
0: Yeah. A little Sweet Romance. Okay. Yes. That's the theme I was looking for.
1: Yeah.
0: It's epic.
1: Dun, dun, dun. I didn't notice it, but it makes sense.
0: My bad, y'all. Yeah. Here we go.

0: that time. Thank you for tuning in to Cute Radio.
1: Lots of love.
0: Have a beautiful, beautiful rest of the day. Stay up, y'all. Keep that sweet romance rolling.
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1: Welcome, everybody. This is part of a now 10-year series at the New School of Talks on a very wide range of topics. If you go to the New School website at Commonweal, you can find most of them archived with podcasts, and some of them are video as well. Recent ones and ones that are perhaps relevant and recommended was the last one I did just last month with Don Latin, who was the Chronicle spirituality and religion writer for many years, and it was Psychedelic Sacraments and the New Psychotherapy. We had Michael Pollan a couple years ago called The Trip Treatment, New Research and Healing Properties of Psychedelics. Peter Coyote, Rainman's Third Cure, his whole life story. And the favorite that we always put on here, or one of the favorites for entertainment value at least, Ramblin' Jack Elliott, Ramblin' On. Upstairs, playing music as well. It was a lot of fun. So I'm really going to enjoy this one, too, because we have somebody who's not only an amazing person to have here, but a dear old friend and mentor for over 30 years now. So I thought it was really appropriate to get him here at the 50th anniversary of the Summer of Love and 50th anniversary of the founding of the Haight-Ashbury Free Clinic. His work, I think it's safe to say, the work he's done over his career, if you count in the ripple effect, has benefited millions of people, and that's no exaggeration, and we'll hear something about that. So please welcome Dr. David Smith. We're going to start at really, truly the beginning. Your grandparents were basically Okies.
2: Correct.
1: That came to California in kind of the full Grapes of Wrath experience, maybe, coming here.
2: That's true.
1: To Bakersfield, right? And that's where you were born. His parents were there. And so you were, at that age, do you remember any particular yearnings or plans to what you were going to do with your life and as a Bakersfield boy?
2: The only thing I remember is I wanted to get out of there. But for those of you that are my generation, I don't see very many of you. This was the Dust Bowl. It was a different era. It's been well written up, but people from Oklahoma came to the Central Valley, worked in the fields, and they had signs that Okies go away. It was kind of like hippies go away. It was an incredible discrimination. It was a great book by Jerry Haslam that shows the tremendous discrimination against the quote Okies in the 30s. And that's and part of my story, because if you've ever felt discrimination, even though you don't manifested, it stays with you. And that was a factor in me starting the Haight-Ashbury Free Clinics. What happened was my grandmother was the center of the family. In those days, it was the women that were the stable part of the family. The men, oftentimes unemployed, alcoholic, bitter about what had happened to them, lost their jobs, lost their homes. So she went out in the fields with her three daughters, and they worked in the fields, and the boss came up and said, "What you do?" My grandmother said, "We'll do anything." So my mother said, "David, never say you do anything. Say you're something." So that was a very powerful force for me. I wanted to be something. And in that time period, and reflecting on it, what happened was my grandmother got a promotion. She was in the packing shed. And she saved some money, and she bought a house in Lindsay, which is right outside of Bakersfield, for $1,500. My grandfather said, "Why are you doing that? We got to keep moving." She said, "No, I want a house." And so what happened, it was called the Great Oklahoma Migration, well written about. They, all the families would come out and they would stay at my grandmother's house. Mm-hmm. So the way I was raised, it was this big migration. And it was Uncle Dirty and Aunt Dusty, and Uncle Dirty got drunk and he shot birds off the back fence, and my grandmother would yell at him. I remember Dirty, stop that. So there was a lot of drinking. Alcoholism is part of my family history. And so that are the things I take away. I had relatives that lived in tents when they would come out and have a place to stay. So they lived in tents. Uncle Jigs. And so that's very much part of not only California history, but also part of my history. And when I reflect, because I've been interviewed a lot on this 50th anniversary of the Haight-Ashbury Clinic, how I ended up doing what I'm doing now, from where I started, it's almost incomprehensible. And so in reflecting on it, that discrimination and seeing how people were treated, even though I did everything I could to be away from it. And again, if you're not from that period, the shame that these families from the Depression had, being called an Okie, that was the equivalent of the N-word in the African-American community. Now, everybody talks about it now, but it was a term of derangement. And I remember I went to UC Berkeley. I was a very hardworking student. And I went to UC Berkeley. Remember, that's the era of education in California. You know, if you were a hardworking student from California, you automatically got to the next stage. My mother died in 1956, my dad died soon after, so I basically grew up an orphan. But when I was at UC Berkeley, my dad sent me $80 a month. That paid for tuition, room, and board. Think about education now. Mm-hmm. $80 a month got me through every month at UC Berkeley. And they had this book called Grapes of Wrath. And they call it one of the greatest books ever written. So I said, Grandmother, I just read, this is our family history, and it's called a great book. She says, we don't like it because they made fun of us. So that's really what stuck with me.
1: Well, when you were still in Bakersfield, here's from this book that one of Dave's high school friends wrote years ago, called Dr. Dave, the first known picture of Dave. Maybe we can put it right in the camera. You can pass this around. There's Dave. And what he writes in here, by the time in high school, you were a clown and a screw-up and restless and disruptive, and your teachers remarking that you were a big problem. Was this part of that, do you think? Were you just uncomfortable yes. with your...
2: Yeah, I was... my mother had been sick. I was had a kidney disease. I didn't fit in. And then I recall my sophomore year in high school, they had a math test, and I got the best grade in the class. And I beat the guy that was the brain. Remember when you're there, there was always the smartest guy?
1: The brain.
2: And I beat the brain. And some of the fellows said, well, you must have cheated. And then I go, I'm smart. And I can have status by being a good student. I also wanted to be an athlete, but I wasn't. I was on the high school basketball team, but I didn't go that far. But I was really smart and a really good student. Mm-hmm. And what my mother carried with me, they'd say, mother holds your heart for a short, mother holds your hand for a short time, but your heart forever. And my mother, she died in 56, and she still lives with me every day. So my inspiration to be something and to go on into medicine came from my mother.
1: And so you talk about, well, it's very interesting because a couple years ago you got that big award from Berkeley for all your contributions in health and so forth, but the talk you chose to give was about the value, the era of basically free public education and getting there. So you get to Berkeley, and there you are. This is late 50s. You also felt like an outsider.
2: Oh, yeah.
1: Really? I mean, you really kind of struggled. And at that time was the beginning of the civil rights, free speech movements and all of that. So it must have been quite a jarring change from Bakersfield.
2: Oh, yeah. It was a jarring change. I don't know how many are from my era, but in Bakersfield, if you didn't have a car, you were nothing. No girl would go out with you. So I worked overtime in the fields, picking plums, picking onions. Hardest work I ever did in my life, 75 cents an hour, so I could save enough money to buy a car. And I bought this car. I was just down in Bakersfield. We gave a scholarship to nursing students with our farm worker background from our Smith Family Foundation. And I saw this really cool guy that played 1 year ahead of me on the basketball team. And he had this maroon Chevy and an attractive blonde. And that's what I wanted. So I saved my money. I bought the car. The blonde didn't come with it. My friend says, well, that she would have been extra. And she was at our reunion, so we laughed about it. So here I am, finally have some status in Bakersfield. Got a 48 Chevy, maroon, moon hubcaps, chrome pipes. And remember, I lived two blocks from high school. And yet every day I would shine my pipes and drive to school. That's what you did in Bakersfield. So I arrive in Berkeley and I'm going down University Avenue and my 48 maroon Chevy with red leatherette. I look around. Nobody has a car like that. In other words, it was like I had gone from, you know, Mars to Venus. So again, culture conflict. If you've never been in the Central Valley and compared the Central Valley to the Bay Area, you don't know what a culture conflict it is. And it still exists very much. But it was very much of a jarring experience for me. So I think that the theme is I felt like an outsider most of my life.
1: And how did you do at Berkeley? You worked very hard, obviously, because you got into medical school, but yeah. You joined a fraternity and focused on, you know, your studies. When did you feel that you decided that you wanted to go into medicine?
2: Well, no, I wanted all along, and I was a hardworking student, but I also, there was a fraternity, and I'd never heard of fraternities, and they had beer in the basement, and they had parties. So I thought, beer and girls, boy, that's a good thing. Well, I didn't know they had all this bullshit. Other stuff, you know? And so I went there to get drunk and get laid, and I ended up having to do these rituals and this nonsense, so I didn't fit there either, although I really liked, I became a binge alcoholic at that time. In other words, I was involved in sports and school, very hardworking, but then when I drank, I would drink alcoholically. I would black out. I'd screw up relationships, do really stupid things. And so I did very well in school in Berkeley. And it was also interesting that I went through the community college, which is a great thing for me because I wasn't culturally ready to go to a four-year school. And it was all the top students from Bakersfield College, the sons of the professors that went there, and they would have these crucial courses, organic chemistry and calculus and all the things, and I got 4.0. Turned out I was a really good student. I was a hardworking student. It didn't come easy. And so I tried to have a social life. I was a much better student than I was an alcoholic, you know? But I made it through in spite of that because I kept this weekend party life and the fraternities completely away from my studies.
1: How about the cultural foment that was starting then with free speech and all that kind of stuff starting up? Were you aware of that?
2: Oh, it was all over.
1: Yeah.
2: it was all over.
1: Did it? Was it attract you at all? Were you?
2: No, I don't want to have anything to do with it. I was. that was Berkeley at that time, and if some of you went to Berkeley at that time, it was just in the air. I remember I was a zoology major because I was always interested in science and animals and going out here like the equivalent of Bolinas and looking at the, you know, the sea life and everything and doing experiments. This was the beginnings of ecology, and then you had this rat experiment. And so I was doing this rat experiment, and the TA said, they have the House Un-American Activities. And I said, so? I've got to get to finish this experiment so I get an A in the class. And he says, you won't get an A in the class if you don't go. In other words, I think this is what Ronald Reagan was so upset about. In other words, if you were there at that time, you were indoctrinated into a liberal political ethic, whether you wanted to or not. So it was in the air, and reluctantly, I incorporated some of the philosophy, because you'd sit around and you'd talk about it and hear all these bright philosophy majors, and I was just interested in science, but you'd sit around the coffee shops and talk about existentialism and all these interesting people, and you know, it was a fascinating time, but I cannot in any way say that I incorporated as an activist. I almost think in reflecting on it is what you had to do to, you know, to get along. You know, if you weren't against the House Un-American Activities, that was like not having a car in Bakersfield. You
1: know? So you get into medical school and you move across the bay to San Francisco, UCSF. This is still early 60s.
2: Right.
1: Then that was very challenging too. I mean, it always is, but
2: always is.
1: You were a great student, but still you were immersed then in medical school.
2: Right.
1: And at that point, it was happening a bit in San Francisco, too. It wasn't quite the hippie thing yet. The UCSF, for anybody who doesn't know, is right there in the Haight, basically, or right above it. But you were living there in that neighborhood and just going through school. I mean, was this anything unusual happening then, or were you just planning to get through school and become a doctor and have a great
2: career? We're neighbors. For those of you that don't know, Steve and I are neighbors, and we spend a lot of time together. He comes by our house. We go and hang out in coffee shops in the Haight and just talk all the time. This is just an extension of our neighborhood. So for those of you that don't know the Haight Ashbury, I lived at 631 Frederick across from Old Kezar. I'm trying to see if you, there's the 49ers watching from the roof. There's Poly High School. And Haight Street is just a short way up. It's a very small area. And my parents had died, and I inherited some money, and I didn't have a home. And what would happen is, you know, I'd be at school and everybody would have go home for Christmas, Thanksgiving. I didn't have any place to go home to because I was really alienated for other complex reasons from certain portions of my family. And that came about when this is a very painful part. And my dad died in 1960 after marrying my stepmother, and she hated me and I hated her. And my dad said, no, he's a scholar athlete. And she said, no, he's a drunken womanizer. And there's a little bit of truth in both of it. And I was a teenager, and I didn't understand death, and I didn't understand any of this stuff. So I inherited some money and I bought an apartment building at 631 Frederick. That was my home. And so I lived and owned an apartment building in the Haight Ashbury before it was the Haight Ashbury. When I was in medical school, there were some outstanding professors. And I'm sure you were the same way, Steve. There's certain professors that turn you on to certain subjects. And that was the beginnings of psychopharmacology, to study the effects of drugs on the mind. UCSF and pharmacology and psychiatry was the leader in that area. So it's absolutely fascinating. So when I was in medical school, I also enrolled in graduate school, and I got a Master of Science in pharmacology. And I was studying the effects of psychedelic drugs and amphetamine, and because I became the local drug expert in my training at UCSF and San Francisco General, I ran the alcohol and drug abuse screening unit. And that's how I really evolved into the addiction area. But in no way was this going to be a career path. I went on the clinical faculty at UCSF. I was still wanted academic success. I was moving up the ladder at UCSF. Research, grants, teaching, running the unit at San Francisco General. For those of you that don't know, San Francisco General is where all the UC people train. That's where we train, the county hospital. And then the 60s hit. And my first formulation of that was January 1967, The Human Being. Now, I'm up at UC sticking LSD into mice. Studying it.
3: Really?
2: Studying the effects of it. Yeah, writing papers. Turning amphetamine into mice. Looking at the patterns of behavior of animal models. There was some fascinating stuff. I didn't do this, but there's this spider test that if you put LSD in the water, the spider walks upside down, and you use that to find out if there's LSD in the water. So there's all this fascinating science, and this was before LSD got a bad name. It was still the use of LSD for therapy. Steve has referenced that in his books and his previous seminars, and we're going to do a theme issue of our journal on the rebirth of psychedelic medicine. But I say rebirth because in that early 60s period, that was the psychedelic era. Alan Watts, Sidney Cohen, the use of LSD for psychotherapy. There was this interesting biography by Cary Grant who took LSD. So here was the study of LSD from a pharmacological point of view and the use of the psychedelics for therapy. And then the counterculture discovered it. Ken Kesey, the Mary Pranksters, Can You Pass the Electric Acid Kool-Aid Test, and all this stuff was growing up. And then The Human Being happened. So I went down there, and a lot of people observed it, and were greatly influenced by it, because everybody had their different perception. Me, my influence is it was the most incredible thing I'd ever seen. The idea that thousands of people would take LSD and go out and dance in the park. A few of them had bad trips. Most of them had fun. The city was totally freaked out. They had the police department out there, and the head of the police says, we could have guarded this place with kindergarten. You know, nobody got in a fight. Everybody loved each other. And they said, and after, everybody picked up their garbage. They'd never seen anything like this in their life. Remember, they're schooled in Kezar Stadium, where everybody got drunk, got in fights, fell down the steps, left crap all over the place, and suddenly within walking distance of Kezar, you had all these tripped out hippies having this celebration, and on the stage was Timothy Leary, Turn On, Tune In, Drop Out, Allen Ginsberg chanting, Richard Alpert, Grateful Dead playing. And then as I was walking home, there had this big room there in the Hate. And in there it was Timothy Leary, Richard Alpert, Allen Ginsberg, Richard Alpert.
4: Ram Dass.
2: 200 people taking LSD. It's called Can You Pass the Acid Test? And then there was somebody in the back in a coffin having a death rebirth experience. You know, something is happening.
1: Just like Bakersfield. Yeah. Right?
2: This isn't Bakersfield. So there was this countercultural revolution that I happened to be in the middle of. But I became part of it after I took LSD myself. I had a spiritual experience. I had, those of you that have taken psychedelics know that this produces a totally different view of the world. Everything is connected. And this idea that these things are separate became all connected and part of one. And that was really the vision that I carried forth in starting the 8 Ashbury Free Clinics.
1: Well, let's come to that. Yeah. I want to back up just to the year before, in 66, there was actually, you were part of a UCSF conference or meeting about health policy, healthcare. At that point, I think Dr. Phil Lee was the chancellor. He has also been involved in the founding and board chair of Commonweal here, so there's a link here as well. But that's where, we've explored this just in more recently, that's where you came up with a slogan or a credo even. Mm-hmm. So you say something about how that came about.
2: Okay, my recollection, this is what happens when two old-timers get together. You get your years a little off. My recollection is that occurred in 68, 67.
1: It's all right, I wasn't born yet. I'm kidding.
2: And this is the value of history, because now UCSF has archived all of our materials. It's really quite an honor. And there's scholars from all over the world coming to study that. So in 66, they had the war on poverty, and it was the Watts riot. And they started the Watts Clinic. It was called a regionalized clinic in Watts. And there was a friend of mine that was an African-American nurse in the health department named Flo Stroud that told me about this. And so when all the kids started pouring into San Francisco General, we saw that living in a neighborhood, I knew that this was just the tip of the iceberg, and it was going to be this huge problem, because the John Phillips had written this song, "Come to San Francisco with a Flower in Your Hair." Real interesting, because we just had at our conference that Steve and I co-chaired Mackenzie Phillips, his daughter. And she spoke, and it was also interesting because that's when the Grateful Dead was playing, Jefferson Airplane, Carlos Santana, they'd go down to the Panhandle. I'm describing this, some of you know all about this, but this is all in the imagery all across the country now. The Panhandle is this little area in San Francisco where the wealthy used to promenade their horses. Well, what happened was the bands moved into these semi-abandoned communes, took psychedelics, developed their music, went down to the Panhandle, played in front of 10,000 tripped-out hippies and developed this psychedelic sound that later, as a result of the Monterey Pop Festival, revolutionized music at that time. In other words, what we're talking about is a very small 10-block area. And the psychedelic sound was developed there. There's all these pictures of Jerry Garcia on a ramp truck during the Summer of Love, and Carlos Santana's written a book about to develop his music. Steven actually interviewed him about how he developed his music in that era. Also, Mickey Hart, the drummer for the Grateful Dead, is doing a study with a neurolinguist at UCSF, because it turns out by the study of the brain, this type of music penetrates other structures of the brain. And it almost is like a magic potion. And remember, the thing that was so revolutionary about this music, the record companies, you've got 2 minutes. You've got to plot your record. Well, the Dead played for 2 hours, and the people loved it. Couldn't get them to leave. In part because when you're senses are altered, you don't have a start and a stop. You just have a keep on going. And so we started seeing all of this. And then the diggers had they call it Free City. Peter Coyote spoke here, and he and I've talked about it, is where did free come from? In other words, there's all these historians, and the Free Clinic movement, as we'll get to later, swept the United States.
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2: One young person dies or overdoses every 4 minutes in the United States.
7: Wow.
2: 100 young people an hour die of overdose in the United States.
7: Wow.
2: It is all over the United States.
1: You're talking about opiates.
2: Opiates.
1: Yeah.
2: It turns out that there now last year were 53,000 deaths from drug overdoses, approximately the same demographic that was in the Vietnam War. Every year they have the equivalent of the same, because it's mostly 20s and 30s that are dying of drug overdoses. It's so serious that it's bent the mortality curve. In other words, in actuarial tables, it's supposed to be, I'm 78, old people like me. I'm 78, so I call myself old. Because my life expectancy is supposed to be 75. I'm living on house money. If you kill a 22-year-old, you bend the mortality curve. If I die, you know, I'm supposed to die at this age. They call it the equivalent of the AIDS epidemic. If those of you that lived through the AIDS epidemic, it's huge in the Haight-Ashbury. Suddenly, what happened to Billy that runs the little restaurant? He's dead. God, he was 25, 30. What happened to Johnny who runs the flower shop? He's 24. He's dead. In other words, it wiped out a whole generation. And that's what the opiate epidemic is doing. So it is very serious. And what is happening is the Surgeon General's report, which was the report that we used at the conference, says that there's a great need for workforce training of all health professionals. In other words, we've overcome the hurdle that it needs to be done, but now it becomes the resources and manpower to develop it. So that's the big move. And I don't want to mean that we're home free. But initially, you know, it's kind of like the Winston Churchill said, this isn't the end, and it's the end of the beginning. That's where we're at. And now you have all these things going on. You have, it's in the newspapers. It's hit the red states. It's not just people in San Francisco that are dying that the administration doesn't care about. It's the sons of steel workers in Pittsburgh and West Virginia and coal miners.
1: It's actually more of that in this case.
2: More there.
1: Yeah.
2: And
1: so, this is a pendulum, and it's a vastly complex thing, too, but we've gone back and forth, you know, between there's a lot of discussion about treating of pain versus addiction, but the report just came out this week that actually over half of all prescriptions for opiates are for non-pain issues, for mental health issues and so forth. But that's a big one. I want to go back, because I think some people here, including myself, want to hear a little bit more about rock medicine. So Bill Graham actually came and said, the clinic when he saw what you were doing with the first benefit, and that resulted in a very fruitful relationship that continues now in the formation of an actual entity called Rock Medicine. How do you remember that in the beginning? I mean, the first big concerts were at Kezar, were bands like Led Zeppelin and things like
2: Bob
1: that.
2: Dylan, Bob Dylan, yeah. I've got pictures all on my wall, Neil Young. Remember, my office now at 856 Stanion is a half a block from Kezar.
1: Right.

came about was that all these drug problems were growing. And then they had Altamont. Mm-hmm. You know, I hope there's a book on it, and I'm assuming people remember Altamont. So what happened? You had Woodstock. The judge is a success. So the Rolling Stones wanted to have a similar concert out here. And Bill Graham said it's going to be a disaster. He actually encouraged us not to go out there because he said it's going to be a disaster. Totally uncontrolled. They had a sound stage about like that. They had the security guard with the Hell's Angels. They were all on speed. It was a total disaster. People got killed, knifed, terrible publicity. It almost ruined the outdoor concert. And so Bill Graham's assistant, Jerry Pompili, said to Bill, if we don't get better medical services, somebody's going to get killed and the insurance companies won't fund us. So Bill, who was our patron saint, came to us and said, you have to have, we got to have medical services at the concerts. And the first one was the snack concert. That's how rock medicine came about. It was very much of an interaction between Ian Ashbury Clinic and Bill Graham Presents, myself and Dr. George Gay. And now rock medicine delivers 1,000 concerts a year, 3,000 volunteers. They got a huge rockmed.org. If any of you want to volunteer and come out and clean out a barf bucket or talk about a bad trip. We have hundreds of new medical professionals that come. We'll have a setting, you know, we will have a big concert, and we will have, we will be better staffed than many hospitals, and all we give them is a t-shirt, because they like to do it, they like the culture, they like the interaction, they're great with the EMTs and the young people. So if you want to look at what the free clinic was like in the beginning, you come to the rock medicine. Now, I'm going to just say one thing. I know it's not on the agenda, but I promised somebody that I would tell this story. So here's Altamont. It's in Season of the Witch. I says, I'm going out to lecture in Bolinas, and he said, be sure and tell the Hell's Angels story. So fulfill my commitment to our friends. So here is Altamont. Here is the Hell's Angels. Here is speed. Here is violence. So I'm at San Francisco General Hospital, and then the Haight-Ashbury Clinic would be the referral source. Everybody has hepatitis, shooting speed, craziness. So this kid comes out, he's yellow. And I said, oh, you're referred by the Haight-Ashbury Clinic? And he says, no, Haight-Ashbury Clinic is funded by Papa Al. I said, that's a bunch of crap. Papa Al is just this guy that hangs out at our clinic. And everybody is weird then. Charlie Manson, Papa Al, crazy people. It was just total chaos. What would happen is such and such would have an acid trip and he was White Rabbit, and the next day he would have a bad trip and he would go back to being Harvey Schwartz from Cleveland. And we would say, just be the same name every time you come in so we can find your medical chart. So that was this chaos. So I go back, I'd seen this Papa Al hanging out there. I didn't think much of it. He was just around all the time. And I said, I just found out that you're telling people that you're using a speed dealing to control our clinic. You've got to leave. That's terrible. So, you know, that's totally false, and that could get us closed. So he goes out, and he says, issues a contract on my life and Al Rose's life. He says, for $100 a speed, we'll give you $100 a speed if you kill Smith and Rose. Well, the street was so crazy then that just that rumor, there'd probably be 10 people that would want to do it. You know, it was just total madness. So I, like a good citizen, go down to the Park Police Station. If you know this, Park Police Station is just there on Stanion Street. Just walk down there. And I go in, officer, see that man over there, that Papa Al? He just put a contract out on my life. I want you to do something. Police officer.

0: Sir said, we can't do anything until after he does something. I say, I don't want you to do something after he does something. I want you to do something before he does something. Sorry, you know, you go back into your world there. So I go back, and there was all these angels around, and they were all dressed in the leather. And there was a guy in our clinic, because what would happen is that we would have these... They'd bring all these pharmaceuticals in, and then the pharmacy students would build these shelves. That's how Daryl and Alba got involved, and uppers, downers, all-arounders. So we had a fully stocked pharmacy operating all the time, and the only cost was the cost of the boards for the pharmacy. Because, again, it's a different era. They would donate all these medications. Well, there was this fella there, so a black leather jacket. I come back, and I... You know, I was freaked out. In fact, they gave me a gun. Oh, my God. I had a shoulder holster and a gun. If there's anybody in this world that should not have a gun, it's me. The last time I shot a gun was I was shooting squirrels off of cans. I was shooting cans. I never could hit a squirrel. I was shooting cans with my .22 rifle. So here I'm in the hate with a gun. And I just pull it out to check, and I shoot a hole in my dashboard. A long time I had this bullet hole. I said, this is not working at all. So I go in, and I go, blah, blah, blah, blah, blah, to this guy. And he says, well, I know Sonny Barger, who's head of the Hell's Angels. So he calls up Sonny Barger, gives me the phone. I go, blah, blah, blah, blah, blah, blah, blah, blah, blah. Sonny Barger says, we will take care of it. Only things he ever said to me. So he sends a couple angels out to Papa Al, who was a very visible figure right there, and he says, you're our Smith insurance policy. If he gets hit going across the street, you're dead. If he... you are his insurance policy. You are dead if anything happens to him. So Papa Al calls off the contract, and, you know, everything gets back to normal. And then somebody spreads the rumor that Papa Al is an informant and he disappears. He's probably part of a freeway somewhere. So this whole area was ripe with paranoia, Hell's Angels, addiction, craziness, police, DEA agents. And it was just, that's when it came really bad. And then because we had addiction treatment, and the vets wanted to come to the addiction treatment, that's when things started to change, as we've already talked about.
1: So one of the things you did out of this, I mean, in the medical world, publishing in journals is a big deal, and you started one back in the 60s, Journal of Psychedelic Drugs. This one is a complete collector's item. This is just volume 3, which is from 1970, so you started in 67. This one has a profile of one Charlie Manson that's quite fascinating, who was then in the hate. But you've continued it all these years, and we worked together on this. We did one just last year on cannabis. And so... And this is called Cannabis in California, Science, Policy, Prevention, Profits, and Perils. You joined the coalition of us that was in favor of legalization of cannabis. I know you've taken a lot of flack for this in the addiction medicine world. It's really unusual to have somebody who is so focused on prevention and treatment of addiction to speak out on what could be, you know, what we see it as harm reduction, basically. You, at the same time, you're still treating patients, say you see a lot of particularly young people with cannabis dependency syndrome and so forth. What do you want to say about this? I mean, it's a balancing act you have to do.
0: Well, this was a hard one for me for a number of reasons. And this shows you the power of science and evidence and the power of people you respect. And this gentleman here is one of the people I respect the most. Now, I talked about that I was an episodic alcoholic. Last drink, January 1, 1966.
2: Wow.
0: I discovered marijuana. I love marijuana. I smoked it every day. Everybody smoked it every day. Then my wife is a recovering heroin addict, been in recovery for 40 years, started the first Narcotics Anonymous meeting at our Haight-Ashbury clinic, and she says, You can smoke pot in this house. I mean, you can smoke pot with your low-life friends in the Hate, or you can live in this house, but you can't do both. It was a family intervention by my wife and our son. She said, if you don't stop smoking pot, you're out of the house. Well, I didn't want to get out of the house. So that's when I got into AA. And I still go to AA meetings in basically in Marin County, over at Star of the Sea. So I'm a recovering cannabis-dependent individual. The fact that to say that cannabis does not produce dependence is total nonsense. What is true is that most people that smoke marijuana don't develop dependency. But there's a subgroup, particularly young people, that do. At Muir Wood, I treat cannabis-dependent young people. And the stuff they're smoking now is so much more powerful than what we smoked back in the day. They're vaping 70 to 90% THC. So here I am, recovering from cannabis. I don't drink. I don't smoke. Totally clean. Treating cannabis-dependent youth. But I also come out of this era when I started... 67, you could get 10 years in jail for a single possession of marijuana. In fact, that's one of the things it did. And remember, lower socioeconomic non-white people got it a lot, but then they decided, well, I'm going to make a case out of the hippies. So they would arrest big-time musicians and give them 10 years in jail and deport them. That's how they went after the Grateful Dead. So it was the most unjust... an ineffective thing. The war on drugs has been a total failure. So key people in the California Society of Addiction Medicine, this journal, Peter Bannis and Tim Cermak and Steve Heilig, who had a huge amount of influence on me, presented the evidence and the policy, and I ended up voting for the initiative. Not because I'm completely happy about it, but they reached a compromise. They listened to us. And Steve was a major force in that. You see in the Adult Use of Marijuana Act, they have money for education and prevention of young people from marijuana. That's a compromise. The growers wanted unfettered access to the market. But where is that issue of the journal, Steve? This is what Steve did, the dollar sign.
1: The cover. The cover is the caduceus, the medical caduceus, but the shadow is the dollar sign. And the title of this is The Shadow Knows.
0: And that's what...
1: with the leaves all the way around.
0: That's Steve. And Stanton Glantz is very concerned that the marijuana industry in California will become like the tobacco industry, and it's a very real fear. And remember, I come out of that tobacco period. But also... putting people in jail for long terms when it harms them and doesn't help society, I could not accept. So it is an injustice of a social policy that's totally ineffective. My personal view, which is very much towards drug-free, and the evidence that there should be a new and better policy. Now, as Steve has pointed out, we don't know what's going to happen. All the pro-legalization people say, oh, we know it's going to happen, everything is going to be great. The anti-legalization people say, oh, everything's going to go to hell. The evidence is we don't know. So that's why we study it. And there have been studies that have shown, in fact, that there hasn't been an increase in cannabis use among young people. It was always illegal for them. The only thing that's increased is the potency of the marijuana, and that is not influenced by the legality of the drug. That is a producer situation. In other words, you can say that alcohol is illegal, and you can go in there and get pure grain alcohol, whiskey, wine, beer, and you can regulate it. But it is the producer and consumer demand. That's why education of these potent forms is so crucial. The only increase has been in what we call cannabis tourists. What they do is, I smoked marijuana back in the day, And then it's now legal, and I'm going to smoke some of this new stuff. And the new stuff is so much stronger, and they'll end up in the ER thinking they're having a heart attack and they're going to die. And that's what's seen in Colorado. They've had an increase of ER admissions of older people that smoke some of the new stuff, and they think they're going to die. And I saw that a very, you know, rock medicine is like a field study of drug exposure. So here was an individual that, you know, back in the day, it was always interesting because he said, oh, I used to go to the Haight-Ashbury Clinic when I first came to San Francisco, and I didn't have any money. And then I went to school and I got a degree and I started a software company, and now I got all this money. And so it was the Rolling Stones, and he bought a whole front row of seats to the Rolling Stones. Mm-hmm. Cost him thousands of dollars. So he's over there, and his daughter's over there. So he says, well, you know, when you go to Rolling Stones, you smoke weed. So she lights up a joint, passes it down. He takes a hit. He thinks he's going to die. He comes into the ER. I mean, he comes into our rock medicine, eyes red, heart pounding, freaking out. Said, no, you know, you're having acute adverse reaction to marijuana. I said, I just published a paper on it. And he said, like, good intellectual. He says, well, what is a, was it a peer-reviewed journal? I wanted to make sure that my findings were valid, that he wasn't going to die. Well, came down, we treated him, no consequences. And he said, that is the strongest stuff I've ever had in my life. I will never do that again. Well, his daughter smoked the same stuff. In fact, she smoked it regularly. So that would be like a field experiment of drug exposure. If you expose a whole lot of people to a drug, set, setting, physiological characteristics, psychological characteristics, tolerance, how they manifest itself. And so the evidence is, and correct me if I'm wrong, Steve, but the legalization of marijuana hasn't proven anybody's case other than, I mean, the sky's going to fall in case, you know. Bad stuff isn't happening. The ones that have a problem, we're going to have a problem whether it was legal or illegal. There hasn't been a big push, big increase in cannabis in the most vulnerable population. And, you know, we have a long time to go because the concern is still young people. Because if you use potent forms of cannabis during the developmental cycles, there's evidence that it impairs learning. You have a drop in IQ points. So I don't want to, if you use the cigarette model, we didn't find out about the dangers of cigarettes until years after the exposure. So the jury is out. But we know that putting all these people in jail didn't work. What has done the most impact in terms of cigarettes? Peer pressure. Look, in fact, one of the things that people have done with cigarette prevention is let's mobilize peer pressure. Right now, a young person, now this is over here in Northern California, but it's happening across the country, but Northern California is what I've studied to smoke. If you light up a cigarette, your young people come down on you. You know, they get education in school about the dangers of cigarette smoking, about the evils of the tobacco company. So education and prevention does work, but the model is not the model of the illicit drugs. It's the model of the tobacco cessation programs. And I think on the long term, that's what's going to have the most impact on the susceptible population. The hypothesis generating is like at UCSF in the pain clinic, the people come in and they say, well, you know, I took these CBD-rich compounds and my pain went away and I could walk, and they told the doctors enough. UCSF, so UCSF is now conducting a control study. A control study is therapeutic group, placebo group, good evaluation. So again, it's starting from the bottom level up. So what will happen is there'll be some breakthrough. GW Pharmaceutical out of England has found that Charlotte's Web can treat uncontrolled seizures. And and they got it rescheduled to a medical, approved medical compound in the United Kingdom. They're bringing that research over to the United States. The government in NIDA is fighting it tooth and nail. Because there, once you reschedule it from Schedule 1 to Schedule 2, it means that I, as a doctor, you can come in and you say, I have this, that, and the other thing, and I can write you a prescription, and you can go to the pharmacy and get it. That's medicine. Mm-hmm. This, the research is mounting, but you're fighting those same forces. One of the key people that we know did a very good research study a long time ago. He got it rejected because the government that controlled the marijuana said, if we fund this study, people may use it to legalize marijuana. Well, that's all done. So what good does it do me as a physician in California to listen to this hell and damnation? It doesn't help me deal with anything. Doesn't make my educational medicine any more effective. It doesn't make my training any more effective. It doesn't make my treatment any more effective. I'm neither for or against it. There is no inherent moral characteristics to a chemical. I focus purely on what it does to you and what it does to your brain and your life. If it didn't do anything, you wouldn't be here. And some of the young people say, well, you know, the fact that you're not on one side of the fence or the other makes me more open to listening to what you say. If you begin talking to a young person about cannabis and you are anti-legalization or pro-legalization, if you're talking to parents, then you automatically compromise the message you want to send.
1: And that's been your message all along. I mean, yeah. From the very earliest days, and not only, I mean, even dealing with something like VD or something like that, you know, it did healthcare without judgment. So correct. What Dave still works on is mainstreaming this in a way that gets it out to the most people, non-judgmental treatment and science-based treatment. I can tell you, he mentioned this conference a couple weeks ago. We had hundreds of people come to San Francisco to do an addiction summit for the city. It was all day long. It's exhausting. We're trading off as moderators. We're driving back home, and he starts talking about planning next year's one, and I had to say, shut up, Dave. We just finished this one. I'm tired. I need to rest. He just keeps going with it and is a total inspiration, and as I said at the very beginning, his life and his work has helped. Literally, if you look at all the clinics that spread around the country and all the policy changes, millions of people. So, David, thank you so much for
0: thank you.
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Well, a very good afternoon to you, dear listeners. It is 1 o'clock, and it's time for another episode of Community DJ here on your community radio station, KWMR. And we're actually going to jump back in time to early June and hear the very first ever Community DJ today with my colleague Jordan Bowen in the studio with Mary O'Brien and Tom McCafferty from Clam. I understand Clam just had a great event this morning over at 6th and B Streets. And in honor of that, let's hear some songs all about home and homemaking and community here on your community radio station. That's KWMR. Hope you're having a good day out there. Currently, rather pleasant afternoon. Sun came out up here at least. Currently 66 degrees here on the front porch of the old Creamery building in downtown Point Reyes Station.

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Stay tuned for our very first community DJ hour with Clam. First, I want to tell you that KWMR is supported by Smiley's Schooner Saloon, Hotel and Kitchen in Bolinas, the oldest bar on the West Coast with live music and Mexican food made with organic local ingredients. Smiley's also offers catering. Event listings and hotel information can be found at smileysaloon.com. That's S-M-I-L-E-Y-S saloon.com. We'll be right back after this tune.

0: 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That track was Diana Ross, It's My House, and you're going to sense a theme, I think, through some of the music that we play over the next hour, as we're trying something a little new here on Wednesdays at 1 p.m. We are community radio after all, so we've decided to invite friends of the station to come on air and talk about not only the meaningful work that they're doing in the community, but to hang out with us in the studio, with you, the listener, and play music that's meaningful to them. So for our very first episode, we're joined by our good friends and close neighbors here in the old Creamery building in downtown Point Reyes Station, the Community Land Trust Association of West Marin, better known as CLAM. We have with us today Mary O'Brien, Senior Development Director at CLAM, and Tom McCafferty, CLAM's Director of Properties. Thank you so much, Tom and Mary, for spending part of your day with us.
1: Thank you so much for having us. It's a treat to be here with you.
2: Thank you so much.
0: And I have to give some credit where credit's due. CLAM, I was talking to Leah, who is, I believe, your Director of Operations, several weeks ago, maybe even a couple months ago, and they were like, we want to come on air and talk about housing, but it would be nice to play music and hang out, too. So this idea was actually originated from CLAM's creativity. So it's very fitting to have you both on today. I really appreciate it.
1: Thank you. Super fun. And I'm brand new to the CLAM staff. I'm just finishing up my first month in my new role there. And so I'm just learning so much. I don't know how many times a day I say drinking from the fire hose, but that's been sort of the order of business since I started. And so I thought this would be a great opportunity for me to learn more about CLAM along with your listenership, because Tom McCafferty is really, you know, one of the major key movers and shakers in terms of everything that happens at CLAM, and is just our great source for information and updates, and just has such a comprehensive view of the org. So as I learn from Tom, I hope everybody else will too.
0: I'm so glad you're both here, and it feels like CLAM has been front page news in the light just about every week lately. There's a lot going on and a lot to talk about and a lot of great music that you've chosen for us for this hour. It's great timing that you came on today, too, because I just noticed your beautiful new sign outside the small office you expanded into. So it seems that CLAM is growing.
2: CLAM is most definitely growing. We reached a major milestone this week, and we've signed 100 residents in CLAM's total portfolio. So we signed for a house of 6 on one of our most recent acquisitions, which brought us up to 104 residents. So I think that's something pretty exciting to celebrate. CLAM is growing and stepping up to the moment.
0: That's amazing. We all know that it can be an uphill battle to do anything in this area. And I have to say, to put it as diplomatically as possible, change doesn't always come easy to West Marin, although change happens anyway. We've seen the ranch closures. Mm-hmm. We're seeing the Green Bridge. We've seen the increased need for affordable housing. How is your team navigating change in that way? How are you working with the public to help them understand your projects?
2: Well, the public is leaning in a major way. These projects would only be possible with the major funding we've received, not only from major private donors, but the foundations have stepped up in a major way to help CLAM, and the county has contributed a large part to these projects that we're working on.
0: And if somebody wants to get involved in CLAM or give to CLAM, where's the area of greatest need right now?
1: Well, first, we love people just to be informed and up to date on our work and hear their feedback. So signing up for our newsletter is a great way to stay connected, because we post updates on our projects and profiles of our partners, supporters, residents, and friends. Also, great updates about our events that we have coming up. We're going to be in the Western Weekend Parade on Sunday, and so we hope folks will come out and say hello. Tom and I will also be at our 6th and B project with a table and information to just answer questions and meet people. So that's one way, is just to kind of stay up to date with our news. And another piece, of course, you know, these projects can't happen without major support from our donors and members who make the work possible. So we're in the middle of a spring membership drive, and we'd love folks to, if they feel so inclined, go online to our website. The donate button is quite clear, and become a member of CLAM at any amount. It all helps, and we just appreciate the support so much.
0: It's phenomenal how quickly 6th and B came together. It feels like yesterday that was a field, and now there's landscaping, there's homes. That really happened.
1: It really happened
0: quite quickly. How did you do it?
2: We learned a lot from BCLT and their experience with its Chair Ranch project and the RVs that they set up there for housing those families. And we kept a large portion of the same team that they worked with. Lunny Paving and Grading Construction has been a wonderful partner in making that happen in a very quick time frame that these families need to find new housing. So big thanks to all the team involved. The county has been very helpful every step of the way, working closely with us to bring that project to fruition. So a great team made it possible. So thank you to everybody involved.
0: And we recently heard about the purchase of the cottages in Inverness. Are all of the displaced ranch families who need housing, are they now situated? Are they, or at least in terms of there's something in the pipeline for everyone?
2: So there were about 150 individuals combined between the Point Reyes National Seashore and Martinelli Ranch who are subject to displacement or who have already had to leave their housing. And CLAM endeavored to rehouse as many families as possible in the community. And we did that through a three-part process. The first part was that CLAM, for the largest of the families, we needed to look at 3- and 4-bedroom homes. So we acquired properties throughout Forest Knolls, Tamales, some single-family homes in Point Reyes Station, multi-unit properties as well, a triplex in Inverness, and we entered into a partnership with All Hands Ecology, which used to be Audubon Canyon Ranch in Stinson, leasing a home from them for the intent to rehouse one of these families. So in total, we've already housed about 50 individuals prior to opening up the tiny house site or placing people at the cottages. And those are the other parts of the strategy is we needed houses for the large families, medium families, and small families. So the small families will end up in the tiny houses and medium families being placed at the cottages. And then the large families, most of whom have already been placed in CLAM housing, are scattered all throughout West Marin.
0: It's a remarkable story to come out of what, you know, felt to many like such a tragedy. I know Carrie Livingston was on just a couple mornings ago and was moved to tears by the effort that CLAM pulled together and made for great radio, but it was a very authentic moment. And so I can understand how, given that West Marin sometimes does resist change, there does seem to be this upswelling of an understanding of that there's a real need here to get something done.
1: Well, thinking of Carrie and all the former founders, board members, and staff who have been involved at CLAM over 25 years,
0: yeah.
1: I'm just getting to know many of them now as I get my feet under me, but there are just so many people who have been part of the history of CLAM's initiatives over these years, and what a proud tradition we do our best to carry on. And of course, this past year has been one of tremendous growth in response to this crisis, and we have tremendous gratitude and thanks for all the people who built CLAM.
0: Well, we're going to hear a little bit more from you, some updates on the many projects that you all have cooking, but first, what should we hear? We have a whole lovely playlist.
1: Yeah, I'm just thinking about kind of the anticipation that we all have for these projects to come across the finish line and to get families moved in. And so it made me think of a song from my youth by New Shoes, and it's called I Can't Wait. Because we all have to practice patience when we wait for these projects to be completed. It takes an enormous amount of work, and so we're grateful to everybody for their cooperation as we move these things to completion.
0: Good choice. I Can't Wait by New Shoes. Here we go.

0: This is Community DJ Hour here on KWMR. I'm Jordan Bowen. I'm here with Tom McCafferty and Mary O'Brien of Clam, our neighbors here in downtown Point Reyes Station in the old Creamery building. And we're listening to James Taylor's Handyman, which is a song that you chose to play at this moment. And I just wanted to know, Mary, why?
1: Well, I thought it was an important piece of our work to share, because I think, especially with Clam, the headlines were these days we're talking a lot about new projects and things, but there's also a tremendous amount of work I'm learning that just goes into serving our residents on a daily basis and making sure that the properties are in great shape and attending to them as, you know, a good landlord would. And so there's a tremendous amount of work that happens. Tom and Chris on our staff lead that work. And Tom, maybe you can share more about what it takes to kind of keep all of our properties in good shape.
2: Yeah, of course. Well, I'm excited to say that we just picked up a new Clam maintenance van, new to Clam.
1: Oh, yeah.
2: Excited to have that for the team, something that we can respond to maintenance requests a bit quicker, have all the tools in the back of the van, some materials and fixtures needed to make all the repairs we need to do. So at Clam, we're trying to up our game in the property management. We are adopting a new software. It's called AppFolio, and our residents can pay through that portal. They can submit maintenance requests, and it's just a great way for the team to track who needs what done on the property and making sure the work actually gets done.
1: I love it. See how much we're all learning?
0: How many properties do you manage in total?
2: So Clam has a variety of properties. So we have home ownership, where the family owns the home and they lease the land from Clam. We also have a pilot project for our age-in-place program. There's three units we have on one property where a senior can age in place. Some of you may know of that already. And we have rentals. We have two apartment buildings of 12 units, and we have a large number of homes and ADUs. So we have 23 of those, ranging from one-bedroom up to four-bedroom homes. So it's a total of 41 units, and as I mentioned earlier, we are up to 104 residents across the total portfolio now.
0: I imagine this job has gotten a little bigger in the last few years and is about to get even larger, which brings me to the question of the Coast Guard property, which I know we're all eagerly awaiting news about. What's going on there?
2: Absolutely. It's a lot of work happening behind the scenes, and I can't wait to see actual construction on the site. So I wanted to start with a little timeline of the Coast Guard. So you may have heard of this about a decade ago. In 2014, the federal government declared the property as surplus. And together with Jared Huffman and Clam and the community at large, there was a letter-writing campaign into the federal government to convince them to create affordable housing on this site. It's a great opportunity, and people wanted to bring families back into the community. So through Congress, a law was passed declaring this as something that could become affordable housing. And in 2019, it was sold to Marin County. The county went through their process of an RFP, request for proposals. Clam and Eden Housing, our partner in the project, submitted a proposal to the county. And in April of 2020, that's when the project was awarded to Clam and Eden. A rough time to get started, undoubtedly, on a big project. So over the next couple of years, Clam and Eden got together the design team, the architects, engineers, landscape team, and we submitted a detailed project in March of 2023, is when it was deemed complete. And from that point, we had our entitlements. So we were done with the planning department at Marin County, so to speak, and we moved on to funding the project and doing our environmental reviews and simultaneously working on the next iterations of the plan to get to building permits. So we received the complete set of entitlements in 2024, September of 24, which allowed the partnership to move forward with major fundraising. Once you have your entitlements in place, it's much more appealing from the county, state, federal level to fund a project that seems much more viable. Mm-hmm. And at that point, it is. So throughout 2025, we received some major commitments, both from Marin County of about $9.5 million and through the state, through their Joe Serna Jr. Farm Worker Housing Program. So half of the units through that award will be dedicated to agricultural workers and their families.
0: Right.
2: So that's where we've been. Now looking forward to where we're going. We're currently working on those plans to get the building permits in place. And we have submitted for funding through the federal government. It's the largest affordable housing funding in the country. It's called LIHTC, the Low Income Housing Tax Credit Program. That's about 40-45% of the total capital stack required for the project. And we find out whether or not we're awarded that this month. So we're anxiously awaiting to find out if we have a fully funded project on our hands. And if we're awarded those tax credits, we're looking at breaking ground in January. So people might be surprised to see construction taking place sooner than later if we get those awards.
0: Surprised and relieved, I think. I recall going to what I think was the very first information session at what was then Saltwater in Inverness in maybe 2014, 2015, where CLAM was like, we're thinking about maybe acquiring this project with the county. And afterwards, I turned to my partner and I said, this is going to take a while.
1: Well, again, huge credit, kudos, and thanks to all of the former board members of CLAM and staff and team and partners that have been, you know, pushing this forward since 2014. It's a long haul, and there's a lot of really wonderful people that have been involved in getting us to this point.
0: And it feels like the organization, CLAM, has transformed in those 10 years, has become, I seem to recall it maybe having a few properties then, at least that was my awareness, and now it seems like you've really grown.
1: Tremendous growth, I think, to meet the moment, certainly of this last, you know, the 2 years that we're coming out of I'm trying to attend to the needs of displaced families. And certainly with more attention on that and more partners involved, we've really been able to move the needle, I think, in an interesting way.
0: What feels different between now and then, and this may be a kind of leading question, but at the time, there didn't feel like there is as much urgency around housing. And now it seems like people are getting it, that we need a workforce, that we need families to be here, that we need people to not have to drive for an hour so that we can retain that workforce. Do you get that sense in the community that there's been a bit of a shift?
2: Absolutely. I think people are really excited to see what CLAM can do. And I hope that what we've demonstrated over the past year and what's more to come with the Coast Guard, people will have faith in the team at CLAM to execute on creating affordable housing. And I think we've got a great team in place. I really love working with CLAM's executive director, Jared Russell. He's a great leader. He's established a great team at CLAM. And I think we're in a great position to really continue this growth and create more housing.
0: Full disclosure, I drive an hour to come to work at the station, so I have a bit of a stake in the creation of affordable housing near where we work. So I think I'm certainly not alone in that, and you can see how that added friction of getting people out here for services to provide for people. I talked to folks at Marin HHS, for example. They have trouble getting providers in who can come in consistently. As wonderful as they are, it adds a layer of difficulty.
1: Truly.
0: To just about everything. So
1: most of us on the CLAM staff also have a bit of a commute, some more than others. I'm proud to say, though, that all of our current board members are residents of West Marin and represent the community, community members here. And so that's a really beautiful piece.
0: So before we go to some more music, I'm going to tell folks that you are, in fact, listening to KWMR, Point Reyes Station. And I also want to thank one of our sponsors, and that is the Petaluma Music Festival, presenting 10,000 Maniacs, the Smithereens, and many more at the Petaluma Fairgrounds on Saturday, July 25th. Proceeds benefit music ed programs in all Petaluma area public schools. Tickets are available now at PetalumaMusicFestival.org. Again, I'm Jordan Bowen. I am here with Tom McCafferty and Mary O'Brien of the Community Land Trust Association of West Marin. We're going to play a couple more tracks and then come back and maybe talk about some more projects and what else is going on with CLAM. So what have you got lined up for us?
1: Well, in honor of Western Weekend coming up on Sunday, I picked a track from the Byrds classic record, Sweetheart of the Rodeo. And it's called 100 Years From Now. And for me, it just is a nod to the perpetuity of the work of CLAM. You know, we work with these properties that will remain available in perpetuity. And I think it's a beautiful thing that 100 years from now, we'll still have CLAM properties serving our community.
0: Love it. Let's hear it.

0: 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I'm here with Tom McCafferty and Mary O'Brien of CLAM, and they've been giving us updates on the Coast Guard housing, telling us more about the organization, about housing the displaced families from the ranches. And Mary, I understand that you started this position relatively recently. Is that right?
1: That's right. I'm just 1 month in at CLAM. And as I mentioned, you know, it's a complex organization. We've got a lot going on. And so I'm taking it all in. And I'm really amazed at the talent on the CLAM staff right now and on our board. There's so many people with interesting backgrounds who have come together to work on this issue. I'd love to share, for Tom to share a little bit about his background, which really informs why he's such an expert at this stuff that's happening right now. How did we get you, Tom?
2: Expert is high praise. Thank you. Well, I'll go back since I was a little kid. I've loved to build things. My mom just sent me a picture of my dad and I building our backyard shed, and I may have been all of 9 years old swinging a hammer, and I've loved building things ever since. And I picked it up again in high school. There's a construction technology course that I really loved, and just being able to use skills to create something of value is just a wonderful thing.
1: And there's a family business involved, right? You grew up in it.
2: Yes, absolutely. We bought old homes in St. Louis, Missouri, where I grew up. A lot of old brick homes that needed some care and remodeling, and that's kind of what we focused on, and a little bit of property management that went with that. So I learned a lot of skills from the family.
1: But you also have a background in community service and affordable housing, don't you, Tom?
2: I do, yes. I was part of an AmeriCorps team, a couple of teams actually, but the one that I really enjoyed working with was Habitat for Humanity. We built some homes in Holland, Michigan, with a team of 12 from the ground up. And that's kind of where I fell in love with construction and thought, yeah, this is the path I want to take. So eventually I moved out to California and I studied at the College of Marin. I did their architecture program.

0: as a means of understanding sort of the better means of communication between contractor and design team and developing a little more language around that.
1: Isn't that great?
2: It is, and you sound very well prepared for this position. It requires a lot of different skill sets to run an organization like CLAM. There's so many different aspects to it. One of the things I wanted to ask is when CLAM acquires an older home, besides a fresh coat of paint, what needs to be done?
0: Sometimes a lot. It can be roofing, siding, windows, doors, new flooring, new kitchens, new bathrooms, all the way down to a new foundation. I tend to avoid properties that need a whole new foundation, but anything that comprises a home often needs replacing. So a lot of appliance work, and then you have painting and sanding and all the rest of it.
2: It seems like builders in West Marin did not believe in insulation for a very long time.
0: That came much later. So there are a number of properties where we've received grants to upgrade energy efficiency, from the water fixtures being low flow to the lighting converting over to LED. We're working currently on a number of grants to add solar to some of our properties. In our major apartment building down in Stinson, we just installed a 22-kilowatt solar system down there. So that is an all-electric green building now, and we're hoping to expand that to the rest of CLAM's portfolio.
2: A lot of folks are thinking about, maybe not always, maybe a little reluctantly, maybe eagerly, electrifying their gas appliances, switching from gas to electric. We may even have mandates for that. Is that happening at CLAM Homes? Are you replacing the gas stoves with electric?
0: Every opportunity we have, we make upgrades where we can, keeping costs in mind. If you need a whole new panel upgrade, that might be a long-term envisioning project. But when the time is right and we have space on the electrical panel, yes, sometimes the conversion is appropriate. And I hope to see CLAM's portfolio get greener and more efficient with time.
2: From the outside, it seems like a lot is happening with CLAM. As I mentioned before, you've got the cottages, you've got 6th MB, you've got the Coast Guard project, plenty to chew on. What are some of the biggest hurdles remaining to getting families actually moved into those homes?
0: You know, this is my 4th year at CLAM, and the first two, not a whole lot was happening. But once we saw this crisis, and there are a number of community members and foundations willing to act and write the big checks, that's when we could really take action. So I would say fundraising is the largest component of what CLAM needs to become what it should be. And when people give large gifts like this, we can move forward with the projects. Fundraising is the critical component of making projects happen.
1: So I can't help but share my email address right now. If you're considering a gift to CLAM, we'd love to talk with you about it. My email address, brandspankingnew, is mary@clam-pointraise.org. Please reach out and say hello. I'd love to talk with you about your plans for giving or any kind of creative ideas that you might have about supporting CLAM. We can make just about anything work, it seems.
2: I know we've been feeling the pinch here at KWMR with the end of federal funding for public radio. What's it like on your side in terms of federal funding for housing and state funding for that matter? Budgets are constrained across the board.
0: Well, the future is uncertain, but we do know that the tax credit program has received an additional, I think it was 13% increase in the allocation to that program. So I think as far as the Coast Guard goes, we think we're in a good position, and that funding, if we're awarded, seems fairly secure.
1: But we've also relied heavily on private funding this last year, and our partners at West Marin Fund and Marin Community Foundation have been just essential in moving money towards these projects. And so we're very grateful for our partners there and for our donors within the CLAM membership who remain committed to all this work.
2: Well, this state and increasingly this locality seem to understand the need and the demand for affordable housing. So there is that. Looking ahead to the next track.
1: Should we have a song?
2: Yeah.
1: I've been on kind of like a Wings Paul McCartney kick lately. There's a great documentary called Man on the Run about Paul and Wings. And so I thought it was fun to start a song with a doorbell. This is Let Him In.
2: Let's hear it.
1: Okay.

0: 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I'm your host, Jordan Bowen, and I am here with Mary O'Brien, Senior Development Director of CLAM, and Tom McCafferty, CLAM's Director of Properties. For the last hour, we've been listening to music that is thematically related to CLAM's mission, for the most part, and we've also been getting some great updates on their many projects, the Coast Guard Housing, 6th and B. And speaking of 6th, and B, mm-hmm. I understand you're going to be there for this weekend's Western Weekend Parade. Is that right?
1: Yes, we are. Tom and I will be there around 11-ish on Sunday morning.

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Good afternoon. I'm glad you're tuning in to KWMR. Gregory will be back in 2 weeks. And he gave me the privilege to be in this hot seat in front of the microphone for you. My name is Emmanuel. I kind of do a same kind of show on Sunday morning at 11. So I hope you'll enjoy this one as well. À la Turk, a Turkish rhythm. Dave Brubeck told me when I interviewed him quite a few years back that this rhythm and the one for Take Five was picked up by his team when they were touring Turkey. And this was a rhythm that Turkish street people were really using on their drums. Here is Antoine Boyer and Zygmunt Jelosi called Home Again at 4:30 on KWMR on Kammer Music, which means chamber music in German. De la musique pour les chambres, in my language.

Benjamin Godard. Suite de trois morceaux, Opus 116 for flute and piano. Before that, Antoine Boyer, Home Again. Thank you so much, Grégory, for giving me the opportunity to be on this microphone today. How are you doing? How am I doing? My name is Emmanuel and you can reach me, emmanuelgps@gmail.com. Here is a recomposed by Max Richter, The Four Seasons by Vivaldi, the first movement.

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0: Georges Bizet, L'Arlésienne, Suite for Saxophone Quartet. I'm told Grigori will be back in 2 weeks. My name is Emmanuel.
1: Slow down, breathe. Yeah, well, there you go.
0: Let's continue with a very cute piece. And please listen to the words. If there were no war.
2: There's a photograph above the fireplace.
3: You're welcome to headphones, you're not required.
1: Sure.
2: Of a man who left before the harvest came.
1: I want sweaty ears.
2: His eyes held everything he'd never finish.
1: You have it here before me, a child.

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1: too big.
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2: driving
0: hall.
2: Nowhere.
0: And every spring the field came back without him.
1: That's right.

Did you recognize Sibelius? Interpreted by Jazzman Hakon Kornstad. Before that, If There Were No War. Let's continue with Chopin, Nocturne, Opus 9. Recomposed and played here by Jacques Lussier, a fantastic recomposer from Switzerland, who's very well known mostly for his John Sebastian Bach interpretations, who died at the age of 85 in 2019.

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You're listening to Gregory's Chamber Music on this gorgeous Wednesday afternoon. My name is Emmanuel. Gregory should be back in a couple of weeks. By the way, let me know what you think of this programming today, because, you know, we have different styles. 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And by the way, you can listen to French pop music on Friday afternoon at 4 p.m., it's a show who's been there for over 10 years. And on Sunday morning, brand new for me, a program very similar to this one. Next, I propose to share with you a song by this fantastic French singer who died not long ago, who wrote over 1,000 songs, many of them for other people, Charles Aznavour. He's here with Elton John, Yesterday, When I Was Young, followed by another French singer, Christine and the Queens. She chose Pachelbel's Canon as the music for Full of Life.

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Rondeur, oui, rondo à la Turc, des soises rondo à la Mambo, by the Havana Lyceum Orchestra. 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

Claude Bolling, Suite for Flute and Jazz Piano, Baroque and Blue, played here by Jan Backstresser and the Eric Robertson Trio. Here is the Suite Esmeralda for Flute and Piano, played by Joan Lazzaro and Brian Pizzoni. Dance of the Snowbound Grasshopper.

It was a delight to be with you this afternoon, and I want to thank Grégory for thinking of me to replace him. My name is Emmanuel. My email is emmanuelgps@gmail.com. 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Go check it out. We'll conclude with the same sweet Esmeralda. This piece is called Shabbat.

0: 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Tess Shahadi of Inverness, lifelong KWMR member, says, no bones about it. KWMR Community Radio is doggone good.
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3: 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I'm Lyons Filmer, and it's time for Mesa Refuge Interviews here on KWMR.

0: Have to say, I love that music, no matter how often.
1: Listening to it when I was working this morning. Dave Brubeck, Take Five. Absolutely.
0: That's great. Well, we'll take more than 5 minutes to talk with the current residents at Mesa Refuge Writers Retreat. They are, let me get my cheater sheet, Frank Abe, Claire L. Evans, and Saiba Varma. And thank you, each of you, for coming in to KWMR today.
2: Delighted.
1: Good to be here.
3: Thanks for having us.
0: Well, I really appreciate the work that you guys are doing. I think it matters a lot to the world that good folks like yourselves are doing such excellent work, and I personally really appreciate it.
1: Well, you have a real gem here in Point Reyes Station with Mesa Refuge. It is an astonishing jewel, and for us, a real privilege. It's been 2 weeks just working on developing our stuff, and it's been productive for all of us, I think.
4: Yeah, it's such a magical place. I'm really going to miss the foxes and the bobcats and the bunnies and the books and the bees and all the other good stuff.
0: Did you see the quail?
4: Oh, yeah.
1: Absolutely.
3: Yeah, you can really feel the energy of everyone who's been through this place, and you just want to soak it all up. You know, it's really special.
0: Yeah, and the physical landscape is so amazing.
3: Yeah, I had no idea this existed. Now I'm going to come back as soon as I can.
0: Oh, good.
3: Yeah.
0: Have the three of you had time to spend any chatting time together?
4: Oh, yeah.
0: Finding overlaps in your work, perhaps, or not, exploring new things?
4: I don't know. I think we have all quite different practices. So it's been really interesting seeing how both of you think and the kind of work that you do. It's so different than what I do. And I'm always like so thrilled to hang out with people and get to know them and then hear them read or read their work and be like, wow, this person has such an interesting mind. And
0: Well, let's get exploring in those minds. I'm going to just go alphabetically by last name. So Frank Abe gets to go first. I have a short bio that Mesa Refuge has sent to me. And for Frank, it says, you have long pursued the development of an authentic Japanese-American history. He did street theater for the very first Day of Remembrance in 1978, reenacting wartime removal and incarceration. Campaigned for government redress and reparations in 1988, and later made a PBS film about camp resistance called Conscience and the Constitution. Frank also blogs at resistors.com and can be found on Substack. He wrote the first biography of novelist John Okada, a graphic novel on camp resistance called We Hereby Refuse, and edited an anthology of camp literature. At Mesa, he will work on adapting John Okada's 1957 novel, No No Boy, for the theater. Frank is the Jacob and Valerie Langloth Foundation Health Writing Fellow.
1: And the connection there, I think, is the incarceration part of the Health Writing Fellowship. So I'm really thankful for that.
0: First, I wanted to say, your biography of Okada was a graphic novel.
1: It was an academic book. My graphic novel is Japanese-American Resistance to Wartime Incarceration, We Hereby Refuse. And it's from Chin Music Press in Seattle, and it's done very well. I think captures the three characters who refused either induction into the armed forces because of principle until their rights were first restored and their families released from camp, or those who took cases to court on habeas corpus case to court, or those who refused to answer a flawed loyalty questionnaire.
0: A flawed what?
1: Loyalty questionnaire at Tule Lake, at the camp at Tule Lake.
0: Okay. What is the novel, Okada's 57 novel, No No Boy, what is that about?
1: And I'm glad you asked, Lyle, because that is the challenge I've had the last 5 years, is to take a foundational novel for Asian America, and for Japanese America in particular, of a post-war Seattle, 1946, Ichiro Yamada refuses to be drafted from the camp at Minidoka until their rights are first restored and their family is released from camp, although he's never quite as clear as that in his thinking. And the story is about the conflict between the divisions in the community that's created by the government. as we kind of learn, it's the government that creates division between Nisei veterans, those who served, and those who refused to serve. It wasn't a question of just loyalty to the U.S. or Japan, as was the popular framework at the time.
0: Sure. It's simplistic.
1: It really was about, for the veterans, public relations, fighting to spill your blood for America to prove you're just as American as everyone else. And for the draft resisters, it was about loyalty to the Constitution, to bring a test case into court to a challenge the underlying unconstitutionality of forced removal and incarceration for the West Coast. So that's the draw of the novel. The novel has very rich text, and I foolishly took the challenge up to adapt it for the stage.
0: And can you give us a little taste of how you're going to shape it for the stage?
1: I read the opening, my new opening scene yesterday for the first time to our group, and got some very positive feedback. Thank you very much, you guys.
3: It was great. Yeah, it was amazing.
1: And I wrote it this week here at Mesa Refuge. What I want to read for you, though, is something more intimate. Each of us come back from 2 years in camp, 2 years in prison, McNeil Island, Washington. He meets an old friend who volunteered for the Army, who spits on him for being a no-no boy. And
0: no-no boy is the resistor.
1: Yes, he's the resistor, the one who answers no-no on the loyalty questionnaire in the incarceration camps. Ichiro goes back to seeks out his family's new grocery store in Seattle's Chinatown. It's a hole in the wall, mom and pop store. And greets his father after 2 years, and then greets his mother, who enters with two shopping bags with 5 loaves of freshly baked Wonder Bread. You hear the rustling sound of wax paper as she stacks the fresh loaves in the bread rack in the neat, precise piles. And only then does she cross the kitchen to greet her son. And she says, I'm proud that you are back. I am proud to call you my son. And Ichiro says, thanks, Ma. It's good to be back. You never came to visit me in prison. Well, after a while, you and I, we will talk also. You must go back to school. I don't feel much like going back to school. With an education, with opportunities in Japan will be unlimited. We cannot go back to Japan and expect financial help. We must learn how to be useful. You must go and complete your studies. Ma, I'm not going back to Japan. I'm not going to Japan. Nobody's going to Japan. The war's over. Japan lost. Do you hear? Japan lost. You believe that? I'm not a child. Yes, I believe it. I know it. Where are you getting your news? America is still here. Do you see the great Japanese army walking down the streets? There is no Japanese army anymore. The boat is coming, and we must be ready. The boat? Ma reaches in her pocket for a worn blue aerogram that she opens on the table for Ichiro to see. Ichiro can't read Japanese, so she recites it from memory. To you who are loyal and honorable Japanese, the day of glory is close at hand. The victorious Japanese government is presently making preparations to send ships which will return to Japan those residents in foreign countries who have steadfastly maintained their faith and loyalty to our emperor. The Japanese government regrets that the responsibilities arising from the victory compels them to delay the sending of the ships. Hold your heads high and make ready for the journey, for the ships are coming. Ichiro. Who wrote that? Ma, a friend in South America. We are not alone. There must be some mistake. There has been no mistake. The letter confirms. Ichiro. Sure it does. It confirms there are crazy people in the world besides you. If Japan won, what are we doing here? What are you doing running a grocery store in Seattle? It doesn't figure. The bell over the door tinkles as Mrs. Ashida enters the store. Ma calls out, Ah, Ashida-san, chotto matte. To Ichiro, we will talk later when you're feeling better. Rest a few days. You are my son, Ichiro. No. Oh, Ichiro, it is not I who tell you the ship is coming. It is in the letter. Think more deeply and your doubts will disappear. Ma parts the curtains and crosses to the store to show the letter to Mrs. Ashida. They talk with excitement, but we do not hear them. We just see them. Ichiro, no. There was a time when I was your son. There was a time I no longer remember when you used to smile a mother's smile and tell me stories about gallant and fierce warriors who protected their lords with blades of shining steel. And about the old woman who protected their lords with blades of... and about the old woman who finds a peach in the stream. And her husband splits it in half. And out pops a husky little boy to fill their hearts with boundless joy. I was the boy in the peachin', you were the old woman, and we could be Japanese then with Japanese feelings and Japanese pride and Japanese thoughts, because it was all right then to be, feel and think all the things that Japanese do, even if we lived in America. Tell me, Mother, what is it to be a Japanese who breathes the air of America and yet has never lifted a foot off from the land that is Japan, that was Japan? Who are you? There must have been a time when you were a little girl. You never told me about those things. Tell me now about the house in which you lived and of your father and mother, who were my grandparents, whom I never have never seen or known, because I do not remember your ever speaking of them, except to say that they died a long time ago. Tell me everything, and just a little bit and a little bit more, until their lives and yours and mine are fitted together, for they surely must be. Begin from the beginning, when you had hair, when your hair was straight and black, and America was not yet a country beyond the ocean where fortunes were to be made or an enemy to hate. Quick now, Mother, quick. What was the name of your favorite teacher in Japan? See.
0: Wow. That's Frank Abe reading from the play he's working on, based on a novel by, I assume John Okada is Japanese-American.
1: From Seattle, born in Seattle. Yeah.
0: Okay. 1957 novel, No Boy. Wow, what I'm left with, or starting to bubble up, I should say, is a sense of how insane things must have felt and been in actuality, but the internal trying to make sense of this experience must have been extreme and painful.
1: This lunacy about rescue from ships from Japan is just the tip of the iceberg of more not lunacy to follow, but complexity between the veterans who served, those who resisted, the loyalty questionnaire, then the call for the drive to renounce from camp, and for those to renounce American citizenship and go to Japan to expatriate or to self-deport,
0: yes,
1: as many are being urged to self-deport today.
0: Yeah.
1: So I think the parallels are fairly obvious there.
0: And what is it about theater that you like working with, and in particular choosing it as the medium, if you will, of this novel?
1: I started life as an adult life as an actor, helping to found the Asian American Theater Workshop in Seattle almost 50 years ago, and went on to other things in my life, other careers, radio broadcasting being one of them. but now in retirement, I'm circling back and have this challenge to a commission to adapt the novel for the stage. Mm-hmm. And it's a chance to fulfill a long-held dream to bring the No Boy to the stage, because of its, I've always felt, and others have said, it's the great Japanese-American novel, and I want to bring it to the stage and have it capture something about the Japanese-American experience as it relates to what's happening in America today.
0: Oh, yeah.
1: With the same targeting, yep, of people based on their race, religion, gender status, gender identity, or religious affiliation.
0: And the breaking of families.
1: And the separation.
0: The internal,
1: the separation,
0: I mean, literally.
1: Yeah, literally. The separation of families,
0: right,
1: for Japanese America. It was our fathers who were taken away, and right after Pearl Harbor, and sent to Department of Justice camps with no evidence of any acts of disloyalty, just suspicion.
0: Right. My family knows a Japanese-American family in the East Bay here. The whole family was taken.
1: Yes.
0: You know, yeah, including children.
1: Tens of thousands in the Bay Area.
0: It is shocking to see it come around again.
1: For us, it's part of a cycle that we've seen of anti-Asian racism. But yes.
0: Well, Frank, how do people learn more about you and your work?
1: Oh, just resistors.com.
0: Okay.
1: My website. I'm very active on social media, as my colleagues have found out. And hopefully in two or three years, you'll hear more about a possible production someday, somewhere.
0: There's, like listening to live music, there is something absolutely fabulous about watching live theater.
1: Yeah, it's immediate. I mean, you all share the same experience.
0: Yeah. No, it's very remarkable. Claire, let's move on to you for your
4: Hi.
0: Your 10 minutes.
4: I need to... A hard act to follow, Frank.
0: Okay, I need to. There we go. Get my little beeper going.
4: That line in the play that you just read about Mom, where do you get your news? Also feels like it could have been written yesterday.
0: Yes, thank you.
1: It was written last week, actually.
4: Yeah. Okay, it's not from the novel.
1: It's not from the novel.
4: Okay, you're really weaving in these contemporary themes. I love that.
1: I don't want to hit audience over the head too hard, but I mean, it's in the context of their dialogue. He's saying where do you get your information.
0: So, yes.
4: Yeah. Yes. Yeah. Yeah. Well, it remains relevant.
1: Yes.
3: Hi.
0: Hi. So, the bio from Mesa says, Claire is a writer and musician exploring biology, technology, and culture. She's the singer of the Grammy-nominated pop group Yacht, co-founder of Vice's imprint for speculative fiction Terraform, and co-editor of the accompanying anthology Terraform Watch Worlds Burn. Her book Broadband was widely recognized. Her writing has appeared in MIT Technology Review, Wired, The Guardian, and Eon. She's a McDowell Calderwood Fellow for Journalism. At Mesa, Claire will work on Brainless, a book investigating what the remarkably capable non-neural minds of creatures like slime molds, bacteria, unicellular organisms, and even human cells can teach us about intelligence.
4: Yeah, I know. It's a weird bio. I've had kind of a patchwork life.
0: Yeah. Well, but it clearly represents or gives us a taste of the varying parts of the culture and the universe.
4: Yeah.
0: That your individual mind, your cells, hone in on.
4: It all makes sense. It's all connected. I used to have a lot of anxiety about having a totally mosaic career that made no sense. But yeah. I think I'm actually driven by very similar questions in all of my practices. I'm interested in how things work, how I'm interested in connections, I'm interested in learning. And honestly, I find being a science journalist has been the ultimate hack for learning about a lot of things and talking to a lot of very smart people about things I don't quite understand.
0: Yes.
4: And finding my way through it. So it's been a great joy.
0: And I hope having the freedom to say, you know, I don't understand this.
4: Oh, absolutely.
0: But tell me more.
4: Absolutely. Yeah. I'm trying to stay one step ahead of the reader, basically.
0: Yeah. A good goal.
4: Yeah. Keeps me honest.
0: Okay. On your website, Claire L. Evans, it says bipedal multi-hyphenate. Please define.
4: Oh, I'm just being glib. It just means that I'm a Renaissance woman that walks on 2 feet.
0: When I first looked at it, I thought it said multi-hyphenate.
4: Yeah, multi-hyphenate.
0: And I thought, there aren't any hyphens in Claire's name.
4: Oh, you know? I just mean, you know, musician, writer, blah, blah, blah.
0: Yeah.
4: trying to be a little bit self-aware about having my finger in a lot of pies.
0: Well, and language is fun.
4: Language is fun, exactly.
0: So
4: like to be writers. It's fun, but it's also an absolute chore sometimes. I mean, I think we've all experienced staring at the blank page and feeling the absolutely existential nature of it.
0: Yeah, but, well, and for me, trying to get that squirrely, which is most of my mind, part quieted enough.
4: Yeah, well, that's what Mesa's been really great for.
0: Yeah,
4: it's a quiet place for quiet writing. Anyway, I said I wasn't going to read anything, but I will read something.
0: Oh, you changed your mind.
4: I changed my
0: mind.
4: That's
0: lovely. Some cell popped up and said, hey, Claire.
4: Well, these two challenged me, too.
0: Okay.
3: we're good influences.
0: Good.
4: Yeah, I thought I would read a little bit, a very short excerpt from the book that kind of sets up why I'm interested in these alternative models of thinking.
0: Brainless.
4: Yes, brainless. Okay. In 1965, a Silicon Valley chemist named Gordon Moore made a prediction. In the semiconductor business, the number of components on each integrated circuit had more or less doubled every year since the invention of the integrated circuit in 1958. If this pattern continued, computer chips would get exponentially smaller and more powerful until such time as they reached the cold, hard edge of physics. Today, we call this prediction Moore's Law. At the time, Moore was the co-founder of a small computer startup called Fairchild Semiconductor, where his colleague, the engineer Robert Noyce, had been the first to apply silicon to integrated circuits. This gambit worked so well that Moore and Noyce soon left Fairchild to build the multinational chip manufacturer Intel, where, incidentally, my father worked for over 30 years. Those were breakneck decades in the computer business. My parents still talk about the never-ending champagne parties of Intel's boom years, when microprocessors the size of Ritz crackers held hundreds of thousands of transistors, and then millions. Intel and the rest of Silicon Valley rode Moore's exponential upward trend into ecstasies of productivity and economic growth. This certainly shaped my family's fortunes, but all of our futures were forged in the crucible of Moore's law. In the 80s, when I was a kid, Intel couldn't manufacture chips fast enough to fulfill the promise of a personal computer in every home. Today, I have three personal computers in my office alone, and one of them is in my wristwatch. We're now in the angstrom era of microprocessors, their features miniaturized to the scale of atoms. These tiny chips boast enough raw tonnage to model the climate, synthesize unknown molecules, and send poetry spouting from sycophantic chatbots. Moore's law is many things: a self-fulfilling prophecy, a convenient benchmark for the technology industry's ambitions, and above all, good PR. But it is not a law of nature. Although their evolution has inspired plenty of growth, computer chips aren't living things. Quite the opposite. They're stone. They're silicon, tungsten, copper, cobalt, and tin. That's the fundamental magic of computers, or perhaps of people. We've coaxed rocks from the depths of geologic time and taught them how to calculate, collate, and render, and now even to write, to think, and dream. You could call this transmutation a miracle. With electricity's animating spark and the incantations of code, we've made rocks into oracles, and people like Gordon Moore into priests, capable of telling us what the future portends. But Moore's law is not set in stone. It has merely been pressed upon it as the span of a lifetime is etched into the granite of a grave. Gordon Moore sensed the end nearing in the early 2000s. The closer Intel drew to the physical limits of miniaturization, the more prohibitive the company's manufacturing costs became. At the vanishing frontier of nanoscale microprocessors, even microscopic production defects, a smudge, a pockmark, a dust particle only a few atoms wide, could compromise a chip. The cold, hard edge of physics had finally come. Moore was out of predictions. No physical quantity can continue to change exponentially forever, he announced in 2003. There's always some kind of catastrophe if you project it far enough into the future. 20 years later, the catastrophe has compounded. Today, we're not only pushing rocks to their limit, we're running out of rocks. Demand for the high-purity silica sand used to manufacture silicon chips is so high that we face a global and irreversible shortage. The supply chain for minerals commonly used in computers, smartphones, and batteries fuels bloody conflict and exploitation around the world. Tethered to the relentless pace set by Moore's law, computers become obsolete the moment they hit store shelves, and all those brilliant rocks, too toxic and expensive to recycle, are merely scrapped, returned to the earth entombed in landfills. This cannot last. But what could possibly come next, after Silicon Valley has drawn blood from the final stone? We need some new predictions, new laws for the technologists to obey, and in their maddeningly persistent way, make real. We need to transcend smart rocks, and soon. That is my prediction, which is distinct from my hope. My hope is that we won't mine them at all. We'll grow them. And if that sounds impossible to you, then you've never met a slime mold. To be continued.
0: Claire L. Evans. And Claire, where do people find you, your work, whatever you want them to know?
4: You may go to ClaireLEvans.com. I also have a Substack, ClaireLEvans@Substack.com or whatever. Okay. Google it, you'll find me.
0: All right, good. Oh, there were a number of things in there. Is angstrom a material?
4: It's a scale of size. It's a scale of size. Oh,
0: and was there a Mr. Angstrom who figured it out?
4: You know, I bet there was. There tends to be a Mr. When there's an idiosyncratic name like that. I was just reading a history of electricity recently and realizing, like, watts, volts. I mean, every single word. There's just Mr. Watt, Mr. Volt.
0: Mr. Musk?
4: No, because he's never actually made anything.
1: Yeah, right.
0: That's very true. I began envisioning the life cycle of the species of dinosaurs.
4: Mm.
0: It's not their proper name, but you know, they grew. I'm not sure they got bigger over time. And then they went extinct. And your description of the stones and rocks that are being used and running out of them.
4: Yeah, it's rocks are finite.
0: Could be a boom.
4: Yep, like it could be a boom. Mm-hmm. It could be a boom. Although, you know, I've been doing a lot of reading while I'm here and starting to kind of reconsider how I think about rocks. I've been characterizing this distinction between the living and the dead. But, you know, it's not that clear cut, actually. You know, the biosphere and the geosphere are coeval in evolutionary history. And even, I mean, our teeth and our bones are made of rocks, are made of minerals. So it's a little bit more fluid and intimate than that kind of hard division. But I think it's useful for illustrating the point that I'm trying to make.
0: Well, alive or not alive, that's a tough word, live, mm-hmm. but they're energetic beings as far as I'm concerned.
4: Rocks are?
0: Mm. Absolutely.
4: Okay.
0: They've got energy running through them.
4: I mean, everything does.
0: Yes. That's my point of view. But but maybe when we work them the way that we do for technological uses, as an example, mm-hmm. maybe that, well, it's certainly changing their energies.
4: Absolutely.
0: And getting them to do other things than they would be doing just lying on the beach or down in the tin mine or whatever it is.
4: Just chilling in the earth where they belong.
0: Right.
4: Well, actually, one of the sort of the main theses of my book is that we have this idea of what computing means that's really like predicated on how computers work, which are a human invention. But computing is an ancient process. It's older than our kind of current instantiation of it. Everything that's alive computes in some way because it has mm-hmm. to take in information from the world.
0: Right.
4: It has to store that information in memory. It has to process that information, act on it, and then change its behavior through adaptation, and then hopefully feed that information back into the system and continue to refine it. I mean, that is basically computing, but it's also life. So that's the connection I'm trying to make. I think that we get a little bit lost in the weeds when we get into the technicalities of what we're doing with silicon, when we need to look up around us and see what the weeds themselves are actually doing.
0: Well, what is the non-neural mind of a slime mold like?
4: Look, how much time do you have?
0: Yeah.
4: Slime molds are fascinating. They're very, very simple organisms. They're technically either unicellular or acellular, depending on how you want to think about it. They're just basically a cell wall with lots of nuclei inside. Hmm. But they're able to navigate around their environment and create a kind of external sensory map of their environment. So they'll forage around the forest floor and look for food. And where they don't find food, they'll leave behind this chemical trace. And that chemical trace is a signal to their body to not return to that place again.
0: Ah.
4: And that constitutes kind of external memory in an organism that doesn't even have a cell, let alone a brain. But it can, because of that very simple mechanism where it's engaging with the world, it can do really complicated things. It can solve what's called a traveling salesman problem, which is a very difficult problem in combinatorial mathematics.
0: Oh, dear.
4: It's one of these problems that conventional computers cannot solve because it's conventional computers are too linear. So it's a simple organism, but it can do really amazing things. And that's what I'm looking for in this book, is organisms that have solved problems that we think we invented, but which are actually much more ancient.
0: Claire L. Evans. Wonderful. Oh, so much more for each of you that we can talk about. And I want to take a moment and just remind folks, this is KWMR, Point Reyes Station, West Marin Community Radio. And the program is Mesa Refuge Interviews. We're here every other Wednesday afternoon at 4 o'clock, hosting the folks who are doing their good work out at Mesa Refuge Writers Retreat. It's just up on the Mesa from those of us down in the valley heading toward downtown Point Reyes Station. This is Mesa Refuge Interviews. I'm Lyons Filmer, hosting today, and I have in the room with me the three current residents of Mesa Refuge Writers Retreat. You can find more about Mesa Refuge online on their website, mesarefuge.org. We've heard so far from Frank Abe and Claire L. Evans, and now we will turn to Saiba Varma.
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0: This is Mesa Refuge Interviews. I'm Lyons Filmer hosting today, and I have in the room with me the three current residents of Mesa Refuge Writers Retreat. You can find more about Mesa Refuge online on their website, mesarefuge.org. We've heard so far from Frank Abe and Claire L. Evans, and now we will turn to Saiba Varma. Welcome to you.
3: Thank you. Thank you so much.
0: Wow. Well, it's such a treat to have you all in here. As I said before, it's a great pleasure for me to hear about the work that you each are doing.
3: It's wonderful for us to be here, and this is sort of the end of our retreat, so it's a very nice way, I think, for us to just share our work, you know, one more time. And you asked earlier about whether we found connections between our work too, and I actually did. I think, you know, Frank and I share an interest in war and incarceration and, you know, just the sort of psychological, psychic impacts of that. I think Claire and I share a lot of interest in science and technology and fears and anxieties about yes. what's happening, what's coming down. So that's been really wonderful as well.
0: Let me read the bio that I got from Mesa Refuge. Saiba is a writer, an anthropologist based in San Diego. Her first book, The Occupied Clinic, won the Eddie Turner Prize for Ethnographic Writing. She co-edited Decolonizing Bodies, Stories of Embodied Resistance, Healing, and Liberation. Saiba has written for The Nation, Al Jazeera, Truth Out, The Millions, and The Wire, among others. She has given talks internationally and has been interviewed by Associated Press, KPFK, Pacifica Radio, and San Diego Union Tribune. At Mesa, she will work on her book, This Information Will Kill You, which explores histories of psychological warfare in the U.S. and India. And I noted on your website, Saiba, that you were trained as a medical and a psychological anthropologist.
3: That's right.
0: Tell us a little bit about what that means, what that covers.
3: Sure, yeah. Well, basically, medical and psychological anthropologists look at things like medicine, the body, psychology through a kind of cultural perspective. So we believe that all aspects of our social and psychological lives are really deeply dependent on the cultural context in which we live. So something that we consider to be, like a stable thing, like schizophrenia or depression, actually varies a lot depending on where in the world you are, the kind of language that you might use to express it. Even the symptomology around it can vary. The outcomes can vary. So that's sort of what we look at as medical and psychological anthropologists.
0: Oh, my goodness.
3: Yeah.
0: I was a sociology student, one of my teachers was a medical sociologist.
3: Yeah, that's where sister disciplines. Yes, very much. Yeah.
0: Yeah, I like those, looking at those cultural patterns.
3: Yeah.
0: And relationships. Well, the piece that you're working on, the book,
3: yeah,
0: This Information Will Kill You, Histories of Psychological Warfare.
3: That's right.
0: So not the psychology of war, like here we are in this great horrible mess in the Middle East, but psychological warfare. What exactly do you mean by that?
3: Yeah, so I've spent the last 15 years doing research in war zones, in conflict zones, and one of the things I became really interested in was the ways in which militaries use tactics that are called psychological warfare, psychological operations. And usually what they mean by that, they describe it in a very innocuous way. They say like, oh, we are using communication for political and military goals. But when you sort of start digging into what they mean by communication, that could mean anything from leaflets to the use of rumors to spreading ghost stories to the use of narcotics to distract people from political struggles.
0: Wow.
3: It has a really wide kind of encompassing range. And of course, people who are subjected to these psychological operations develop their own theories about what is happening, mm-hmm. Because a lot of it is not written down. A lot of it is not traceable. You know, psychological operatives destroy a lot of the materials. One of the most famous examples of this is the CIA's sort of mind control experiments during the Cold War called MKUltra. More than 95% of those documents were actually destroyed by the CIA director. So what we have available is only 5%. And even that is sort of horrific when, you know, when you look at what they did.
0: And the psychological warfare you're looking at, you say, in the U.S. and India.
3: Yeah.
0: In those two countries separately or as they relate to each other?
3: It's a great question. One of the things I realized doing this research was that, you know, I think in the media we see a lot of blame towards other countries like Russia and Iran and China for doing psychological warfare on the U.S., but it's democratic countries that have also been doing a lot of psychological warfare on their own citizens as well as abroad.

0: move across time and space.
1: I'm going to guess that there is, at some level, techniques that work regardless of the culture, because we're all of the species, the same species, and that the cultural differences add, I don't know, icing to the cake.
0: That's
1: or something.
0: That's right. The content differs. Yeah. So they might, you know, mobilize things like folk tales. That might be something common that they do across contexts, but the content of those folk tales will depend. And so you also need cultural experts to be able to do that. And social scientists and anthropologists are very implicated, very complicit in a lot of these projects, and psychologists, of course.
1: Well, if we humans are studying ourselves and other humans, you know, we're the fish in the water. Mm. We don't quite know that the water's there, but we're swimming around in it and making use of it. And I can remember, from many years ago, probably back to my college days, the question of a sociologist or an anthropologist or a psychologist going into a community and working with that community, hoping to learn from it. You know, how do you filter out the individual aspects of that person who's in there doing the studying?
0: Yeah, well, it's really hard. You don't really. Yeah. It's every individual is going to sort of bring their own experience, their own history as well with them. And I think that's why a lot of these projects take the shape that they do. For example, U.S. PSYOPs in Vietnam, they had a very marketing and advertising bent to them because that's American culture, right? They brought this kind of capitalist ethos to the PSYOPs. They even used to call the things that they would distribute product. That was the word they used, like as if they were drugs as well, you know? So, we carry our culture with us all the time.
1: Now you're going to read something for us, right?
0: Yes, I am.
1: And is this from the current work?
0: This is from the current work. Okay, it might be a thing that you may have heard of it before, but hopefully I can shed some new light on it. Okay. In March 2017, Tina Onufer, a career foreign service officer stationed at the U.S. Embassy in Havana, Cuba, was standing at her kitchen window washing dishes when she was hit. "I felt like I was struck with something," she told NBC News in 2021. "Pain I have never felt before in my life, mostly in my head and in my eyes. It was as if I'd been seized by some invisible hand and I couldn't move." Onufer didn't know it then, but she was among the first victims of a phenomenon that would come to be known as Havana Syndrome. Between late 2016 and early 2017, American government workers, including undercover CIA agents, diplomats, and other embassy officials, reported hearing shrill, metallic, piercing sounds so obtrusive that they led to serious symptoms, including impaired vision, nausea, vertigo, cranial pressure, and brain injuries. Officials were flown to the U.S. for further testing, where they were categorized as anomalous health incidents, AHIs. State Department spokesperson Heather Nowat stated that the U.S. government was not assigning responsibility for the AHIs, that this is something we have not experienced in the past, and that the incidents are not ongoing at this point. However, the U.S. began withdrawing all non-essential staff from its embassy in Cuba and expelled two Cuban diplomats. But Nowat was soon contradicted by members of the intelligence community. Havana Syndrome incidents were ongoing and spreading to cities like Moscow, Tbilisi, Taipei, Vienna, and Washington, D.C. In total, between 350 and 1,500 American officials were affected. The story became a media sensation. State Department officials began publicly floating the theory that Havana Syndrome could have been caused by a sonic or directed energy weapon. One possible culprit emerged: Russia. This was 2017. Discussions about Russian interference in U.S. elections were at an all-time high. U.S. news outlets reported that Russia's 10-year military procurement plan had included direct energy, wave energy, geophysical, and psychotronic weapons. Also, while Nowat had claimed that the U.S. had never seen any

0: anything like this, the U.S. had seen something like this. Havana Syndrome recalled the ghosts of psychological operations, or PSYOPs, during the Cold War. Specifically, a series of alleged Soviet technical operations against the U.S. Embassy in Moscow starting in 1953. As one ex-CIA officer wrote, it is a fact that Soviet intelligence used cutting-edge microwave technology to irradiate the American embassy in Moscow as part of eavesdropping operations. He cited as evidence three U.S. ambassadors to Moscow who had died at early ages from a rare form of cancer. Nonetheless, Havana Syndrome victims, many of whom were well-established, high-ranking government officials and credible witnesses, struggled to gain recognition for their symptoms and access to medical care. In 2020, a panel of experts concluded a State Department commission study in which they determined that the most plausible mechanism for Havana syndrome was directed pulsated radio frequency energy. In 2022, an interim CIA task force similarly argued that Havana syndrome was the result of a sustained global campaign by a hostile power. However, in a remarkable moment of backtracking, in 2023, after congressional hearings on the subject, five separate U.S. intelligence agencies made a final determination. They concluded that it was highly unlikely that the constellation of symptoms were caused by a sonic or microwave device, or that a foreign adversary was involved. They concluded that Havana syndrome was a socially constructed catch-all category for an array of pre-existing health conditions, responses to environmental factors, and stress reactions. It was, in short, a case of old wine in new skins. Neurologists and sociologists agreed with this assessment, noting that Havana syndrome embodied key elements of moral panics. The first was the enemy at the gate, fear of an imminent threat from nefarious foreigners. The second, they argued, involved health threats from new technologies. Needless to say, victims of Havana did not take kindly to the conclusions that they were suffering from a psychogenic and largely constructed illness. The debate may have ended there, but there was another twist in the tale. On January 25, 2026, President Donald Trump told the New York Post that during U.S. operations in Venezuela, U.S. forces had used a weapon he referred to as the discombobulator. A few days earlier, the Venezuelan defense minister had similarly accused the U.S. of using weapons that had never been used on battlefields, weapons that no one in the world possessed. A Venezuelan security guard who was present during the operation reported that the U.S. had launched something that was like a very intense sound wave. Suddenly, I felt my head was exploding from the inside. We were all bleeding from the nose. Some were vomiting blood. We fell to the ground, unable to move. For victims of Havana, the public confirmation of the U.S.'s use of a sonic weapon was redeeming. Mark Polymeropoulos, one of the first CIA officials to go public as a victim of Havana syndrome, told CNN, if the U.S. government has indeed uncovered such devices, then the CIA owes all the victims a major and public apology for how we have been treated as pariahs. While we may never know the truth of what caused Havana, it does reveal other equally important truths of how the national security state, the deep state, is inhabited and imagined today by both people who exist within it and by the broader public, and how this imaginary is increasingly shaped by fear, threat, and moral panic. In my book, I explore how these experiences evoke histories of U.S. covert operations abroad and psychological experiments at home, and how the specters of an enemy at the gate or an enemy above have become a permanent feature of our psychic and political lives. Havana shows how histories of psychological warfare and the covert operations live somewhere in our collective unconscious, like the invisible mycelium underneath the ground that we tread that gives things shape. It takes certain moments of eruption or disruption to bring those invisible infrastructures into consciousness. Perhaps Havana is a process of collective remembering, a psychic blowback for these unaccounted and forgotten histories. Perhaps psychological operations, PSYOPs, have come home to roost.
1: Ah, Let's see, the Saiba Varma. Goodness.
0: I know, I'm sorry to end on such a dark note.
1: Well, and awesome, and social media.
0: Yeah.
1: Can't we say that's Absolutely. All part of the newer toolbox?
0: Oh, it is, yeah.
1: Oh, my goodness. Saiba, where can people find out about you and your work?
0: My website is saibavarma.com. It's not fancy, but it works.
1: Great. Well, we have a couple of minutes left, and I like to ask, who's your audience? And Saima, since you just finished, who are you hoping this is going to get through to?
0: Well, I hope that this book gets through to people who are worried about the state of reality, who feel that things are not right. And I think, you know, a lot of us, we're living through this moment of political divisiveness, obviously, which is just extraordinary. But one of the things I'm hoping that this book can do is show us that we're all subjected to these kinds of psychological operations. I think we're so used to thinking, I know what the truth is. It's those people over there. They're the Looney Tunes, you know, the conspiracy theorists. Right. But in fact, I think these kinds of things are working on all of us, working through all of us. And so I hope that this book gives us a collective language and way to sort of understand our, you know, this is a predicament that we all share.
1: And a way to talk about
0: yes.
1: the phenomenon
0: yeah.
1: and the experiences
0: yes.
1: because, yeah.
0: yeah.
1: Thank you. Claire Thank you. Evans, who's your audience?
2: Gosh, I mean, I'll take anyone.
1: Right.
2: No, well, you know, I hope that I can get some people excited about biology who haven't really been thinking about it. I think that as a culture, we are deeply obsessed, both on the anti and pro side, with AI. And it would do us all a whole lot of good to take a big step backwards and kind of reassess what intelligence even is before we start, you know, having the hubris to believe that we could replicate it. I hope that I can reach some folks in the technology sector who are feeling burned out and alienated from their work. I know there are a lot of tech workers out there who are looking for new paths forward, new ways of thinking, and I'd like to make inroads with them. I'd also like to not disappoint any of the biologists. So,
1: biology, okay. Mm-hmm. Shout out for biology.
0: Yep.
1: Frank Abbe.
3: Oh, my subject
1: Who's your audience?
3: My subject is World War II and the wartime incarceration of Japanese Americans. But I think my audience, preaching to the choir here, is anyone who's concerned about the demonization, the marginalization of people based on their differences, mm-hmm. Based on their race
1: Thank
3: or their
1: you.
3: Religion yeah. or their immigration status or their gender identity. So then the targeting of those who are different and targeting them for exclusion, removal, and possible extermination. And I think we're seeing that now with 21st century American concentration camps being built, purchased in warehouses across the U.S. By an agency called ICE, buying and leasing vacant warehouses for these 21st century concentration camps where death will be inevitable through neglect, indifference, and disease. So, grateful to Mesa Refuge. So, thank you very much for the opportunity.
1: Thank you. Frank Abbe, Claire L. Evans, Saiba Varma. Thank you so much.
2: So fun.
1: Go Mesa Refuge. 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
2: KWMR is underwritten by the Community Land Trust Association of West Marin, also known as CLAM. 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
1: Older adult financial abuse is on the rise. According to AARP nationally, one in five adults, older adults, are victim of financial abuse. By 2030, it's projected that more than 35% of Marin's population will be age 60 plus. Marin County Aging and Adult Services Division of Health and Human Services has created the Financial Abuse Specialist Team, FAST, to help combat financial abuse among older adults. Today on Epicenter, we'll explore the nature of the problem with financial abuse and how a group of interdisciplinary specialists are joining the campaign to prevent or investigate these crimes. Joining me today is a host of specialists led by team leader Mark Vanderscoff. Along with Mark, we have Oak Dowling, a retired attorney with experience in elder fraud, Beth Fernbacher, specializing in financial accounting, Susan O'Brien, a former banker, Stan Green, a retired financial advisor, and Sylvia Roy, a retired CPA with specialty in forensic accounting. For all of you folks, it's quite a crowd. I think it's might be my the top number I've had. Welcome to KWMR. All right, so let's start with maybe a little bit of a biography. I would call upon you, Mark, to help us with a origin story for FAST, and maybe what is its uniqueness among organizations around the country or in this part of the United States?
2: Thank you. Yeah, Mark Vanderscoff, Public Guardian, Marin County, FAST Chair. So FAST has been around in Marin in various iterations since 2008. We have come upon our current model in